descended from David according to the flesh, and was declared to be the Son of God in power, according to the Spirit of holiness, by his resurrection from the dead, Jesus Christ, our Lord, through whom we have received grace and apostleship to bring about the obedience of faith for the sake of his name among all the nations, including you. You who are called to belong to Jesus Christ, to all those in Rome who are loved by God. The grass withers and the flowers fade, but the word of our God stands forever. Amen. So let's begin by retracing some of the initial steps that we've made, because I want you to see the sweep of this long sentence. You'll notice there's not even a period yet in the book of Romans. As I count it, there are 132 words in the ESV before we even arrive at the first period. This is one continuous thought, unfolding line upon line, carrying us forward as the thought develops. So after introducing himself, Paul then hurries to talk about the one that his heart loves, Jesus Christ, the Son of God. And then he widens our gaze as wide as it can possibly go. This good news, he says, is meant to bring glory to the name of Jesus among the nations. Jesus Christ to be praised and treasured and made known throughout the earth as people walk in obedience to the saving faith by trusting him as Lord. And then with just the passing of a verse number, which weren't included till over 1,000 years later, Paul moves from macro to micro, from wide lens to focused in, from all the peoples of the world to one people in one place. And this is where our main passage begins today, at the open of verse 6, with this phrase, including you. Jesus, the praise of all nations, the praise of all peoples, including you, you little church in Rome. You're in on this. You're part of these people. And immediately we learn that the gospel is good news for the nations, and the gospel is good news for us. This is personal. The message of Jesus is not just for those people out there, but for you people right here. Paul wants them to know that they are included in this people that are now redeemed. And at the very heart of the most pagan and powerful kingdom in the world at the time, the Roman Empire, and we'll learn more about this, is this city within a city. A community of people set apart from the world because they had believed in Jesus. And here Paul brings them into this story, naming them as recipients. And the first thing he does is give them language to help them understand the riches and grace of their salvation. And the first truth he writes is that they are a people called to belong to Jesus Christ. Called to belong to Jesus Christ. I can't think of a greater title a person could be given than this. They are called to belong to Jesus. Now, some translations render the phrase slightly differently, because in the Greek, there's not a word separating called and Jesus Christ. If you're reading from the CSB, it says called by Jesus Christ, which is close. But in the New Testament, the thing we see is not Christ calling. Yes, he calls the disciples come. But when we think of this calling, which we're going to get to, this is God the Father that calls to the Son. The King James Version and the NASB translate this phrase, the called of Jesus Christ, which is also good. And yet it fails to explain the connection, the relationship of this calling. So the ESV and the NIV both say called to belong to Jesus Christ.
And I think this beautifully captures the heart of what Paul wants the believers in Rome to understand. This calling is more than just a summons. And it's not only a designation. To be called is to belong to Jesus himself. So let us look a little closer at this to make sure that we understand what Paul intends. First, let's look at this glorious belonging that he speaks of. As we just turn this phrase over in our thoughts, we see the significance of it. But just ask of the text, what does it mean to belong to Jesus Christ? Just in short, it means everything. It means everything to us. It means that we're his. It means that out of his great grace, God has placed his name on us. And we hear this thought resound through Scripture. The idea of God's people belonging to him is a story older than time. We see it in the story of Exodus, rooted in the truth that God had promised to Abraham to make him his own people. Through him, this people he would make to then bless the peoples of the earth. So by the time we get to Exodus chapter 3, verse 7, the Lord says he sees the affliction of my people. Not just a people, but the Lord calls the Hebrews suffering under the bondage of Egypt. Those are my people. And then think about the message that Moses goes and gives to Pharaoh from God. Not let those people go. No, God says, let my people go. I love how this is so wonderfully summed up in Isaiah 43:1. But now thus says the Lord, he who created you, O Jacob, he who formed you, O Israel, fear not, for I have redeemed you. I have called you by name. You are mine. To go a step further, when we think about being people who have believed in Jesus Christ for our salvation, what do we often refer to ourselves as? Christians. And that's a good word. We shouldn't stop calling ourselves Christians. But I want you to see in the New Testament, especially for Paul, the phrase that he likes to use, and we're not going to explore any of these. You can do this for your homework assignment. He uses the phrase, in Christ. In Christ. That's how he sees himself. A person hidden in, covered by, belonging to Jesus. And not just him, but all who call on the name of the Lord. We belong to God. He writes in Romans 14:8, whether we live or whether we die, we are the Lord's. We belong to him. And yet, we must also understand what it cost for us to belong to the Lord. Paul writes in 1 Corinthians 6:19-20, you are not your own, for you were bought with a price. No longer our own people, but a people who are now servants of God, servants of Christ, sons and daughters of God through the work of Christ. We belong to him. And what was the price that was demanded for this ransom? It was the precious blood of Christ. It was no small sum that brought us salvation. It cost our Lord everything to make us what we were not, but now we are. So there's just a little bit of the door opened on this glorious belonging. But we need to back up and deal with the first part of the text where Paul says we were called to belong. So what can we learn in regard to what we would call this glorious calling? What does it mean to be called to this? Just a few verses, Paul says that God had called him to be an apostle. Now he uses that same word talking about how God calls people to himself. And what he wants us to recognize is we've been invited to, we've entered into this great reality all by grace.
So how were we called to belong to Christ? Well, there are two types

Word call is used in that sense, in this universal sense, is in Matthew chapter 22, verses 1 through 14. We won't read the whole thing, but homework assignment number two is to read Matthew 22, 1 to 14. But for now, allow me just to paraphrase what we call the parable of the wedding feast. Jesus compares the kingdom of heaven to a royal wedding feast that he has prepared for his son. And the invitation goes out, it rings throughout to an invited list, but everyone refuses. Some people just have no desire to attend. Other people are too busy with their lives, with their business, to get out of what they're doing and come to this wedding feast. Others respond with blatant hostility, assaulting the king's messengers and even killing them. So ultimately, the king determines that these who were called were not worthy. Then another invitation is issued. And this goes out to people on the roads and in the highways and byways, public places. And these people come. And this gathering consists of, Jesus says, good and bad people. The wedding hall is filled. This is what the king wanted for his son. For the banquet feast to be filled with people, delighting to be there. And then the king enters the feast, and he's enjoying it, chatting with people, welcoming people. And then he sees one person there. And the reason this man stands out is because everyone else is wearing wedding garments. This is hard for us to understand. They're all wearing these wedding garments. They're wearing the same things, except this one guy. And the king goes to him and says, "How'd you get in? You weren't invited." And the man has no answer. And the king casts him into outer darkness. But it's the words of Jesus when he explains that parable that help us as we think about the universal call of God in the world. And this is what he says in Matthew 24, 14. "Many are called, but few are chosen." And so these people were called in a general sense, but they were not chosen by God to come. And that leads us to another kind of call. In the world of theology, we would call this an effectual call. This is an important term, an effectual call. And this is outlined later. We're going to get to this multiple times in the book of Romans. This is the kind of call so powerful that it melts the heart of the sinner in a moment by the mercy of Jesus. There's a commentator that has done a great job in the book of Romans named Doug Moo, and he defines this kind of call as the powerful and irresistible reaching out of God in grace to bring people into his kingdom. That's the effectual call. Paul talks this way in 1 Corinthians 1, 23 and 24. He says, "But we preach Christ crucified, a stumbling block to the Jews and folly to the Gentiles, but to those who are called, both Jews and Greeks, all the people, Christ is the power of God and the wisdom of God." He goes on to write in 2 Timothy 1, 8 and 9, "Therefore, do not be ashamed of the testimony about our Lord, nor of me as his prisoner, but share in the suffering for the gospel by the power of God who saved us and called us to a holy calling." How did that happen? He continues, "Not because of our works, but because of his own purpose, because of his grace, which he gave us in Christ before the ages began." And so as we think about this glorious calling into a glorious belonging, we are not given the responsibility to know who is called in a universal sense, or who is called in this effectual sense. Our messenger, our task
as messengers of Jesus is

0: to call and call and call, knowing that God is calling and calling and calling through the proclamation of the gospel. I want to be sure and say that again. Our task as messengers of the gospel is to call and call and call. Whosoever will come, knowing that God is calling and calling and calling through our proclamation of the gospel. And what confidence do we have that our sharing of the good news of Jesus might see a harvest? It's the very one that Jesus gives us in John 6:37. And there he says, "All that the Father gives me will come to me. And whoever comes to me, I will never cast out." This is good news. I just wonder when you heard the call of the gospel and came running to Jesus. And here, let me sound that call loud and clear. Do you belong to Jesus Christ? Do you belong to Jesus? Can you say that? I belong to him. I'm his. He's mine. Maybe at a youth camp years ago, you heard this universal call of the gospel go out. And you saw friends respond. You thought, that's for them. That's not for me. And you thought to yourself, I mean, I'm a pretty good person. I don't really have anything to be sorry for. Or maybe a friend or family member has shared with you so many times who Jesus is, but you've hardened your heart because you don't want to be wrong. I pray at this very moment, you might see that responding to the call of Christ is worth far beyond anything this world has to offer. You might find in his open arms forgiveness of sin, and that the burden of your sin you've been carrying since the day you were born would be lifted, and you would humble yourself before God, because that's the very place he meets us, is in our humility before his holiness. Hear the call of the gospel with a new identity, a person who then belongs to God. May you be able to say along with the hymn, "I heard the voice of Jesus say, come unto me and rest. Lay down thy weary one, lay down thy head upon my breast. I came to Jesus as I was, weary and worn and sad. I found in him a resting place, and he has made me glad." And as I thought of us who are in Christ, those of us who belong to Christ, what's our fitting response to this? Is it not the very reason we've gathered? To worship the God who has saved us. To worship the God to whom we belong. So may rich worship pour forth from our hearts with wonder and awe at the grace of God. The next truth we learn is how the people of God are loved by God. And as if the first words weren't comfort enough, Paul goes a step further. He wants the recipients of this letter to know it, to understand what it means that they are in fact loved by God. The root word in the Greek for this word love, there's a few, as many of you will already know, is agape, the strongest of all loves. The word carries with it the idea of being the object of one's desire and affection, one who is dear and beloved, the dear ones of God, the beloved of God, the one who are the recipients of the beating heart of God's affection. And notice, it's not just to some within the group of believers, but to all. Matthew Henry is so helpful here. He says, "To all the professing Christians that were in Rome, whether Jews or Gentiles originally, whether high or low, bond or free, learned or unlearned, rich and poor, meet together in Christ Jesus. Here is the privilege of Christians. They are beloved by God." You might think that this group of believers, well, they already knew that. They surely already knew that God loved them. They believed in Jesus as Lord and Savior. But it's no accident that Paul needs to remind us the same things again and again. Because even though, like that permanent marker I used on the girl's heels, all of that fades with time. And so Paul's reminding the people of God who they are in him. And so let me now just do the same with you. To all, may we see that this love of God is eternal, that it is saving, and that it is perfect in every way. And here I want the word to do its work, just washing over us, reminding us what it means to be loved by God in three massive, significant categories. The first is his love is eternal. The love of God for you, believer, is from eternity. Loved not for works that I have done, but long before time had begun. Where does that come from in the Bible? Multiple places. The first that comes to mind is Ephesians 1, 4 and 5, where Paul says, he chose us in him before the foundation of the world. In love, he predestined us for adoption. Another one is 2 Timothy chapter 1, verse 9. God saved us and called us because of his own purpose and grace, which he gave us in Christ Jesus before the ages began. I was struck this week by the first time that God's love is explicitly stated in Deuteronomy 7, 7 and 8, where the Lord says, it was not because you were more in number than any other people that the Lord set his love on you and chose you, but it is because the Lord loves you. His love is eternal. Second, his love is saving. The love of God is rooted in eternity, and it is demonstrated in the fullness of time. It's not just a feeling that God has. It is a covenantal pledge he has made of undying, unending, unwavering, unfailing love. Where do we see this in Scripture? Romans 5:8. Maybe you committed this to memory during our icy Sunday. But God shows his love for us in that while we were still sinners, Christ died for us. Or Titus 3, 4 and 5, when the goodness and loving kindness of God, our Savior, appeared. Loving kindness of God, that's his steadfast covenantal love. When that appeared, he saved us. And then finally, it is perfect. It is perfect love. It's perfect because nothing can ever separate us from it. Romans 8, 38 and 39, nothing will be able to separate us from the love of God in Christ Jesus our Lord. Ephesians 3, 18 and 19, God's people now know the love of Christ that surpasses knowledge. And Paul's not creating anything new. He's taking how God had communicated to the saints of old and now applying it to those who are in Christ. In Isaiah 43, verse 4, the prophet says something very similar as God speaks so tenderly to his people. He says, because you are precious in my eyes and honored, and I love you. Right there in the Scriptures, God saying to his people explicitly, I love you. Why? The most theologically accurate way we can describe that is this. God loves us because he loves us because he loves us. There's nothing in you that awakened his affection. And there's nothing in you that can divert or diminish his affection. You are loved perfectly in Christ. I was at lunch with a friend yesterday who is very an effective contributor to gospel ministry. I'll say it that way. Let me just translate. He just writes a bunch of books. He's a guy who knows the Lord, walks closely with the Lord. And even just him sharing with me how his wife had to remind him a couple of weeks ago, your value is not what you produce for the Lord. Your value is who you are in the Lord. And I thought, I wonder how many of us need to be reminded of that right now. That hit me yesterday at lunch. I need to be reminded of that. Perhaps you do too. So believer, the call isn't to just passivity. It's to fruitful, active gospel ministry. But it's ministering because we are loved, not trying to earn God's love. So I hope we apply this not in an abstract way, but continually and personally. Just enjoy the love of God together. Because of the love of God and the finished work of Christ and the sealing presence of His Spirit, there are many titles, many names that we now wear that help separate us from the world and help us identify of what it means to be the people of God. We're children of God. We are the righteousness of Christ. We're a chosen people. We're a royal priesthood, heirs with Christ, members of His body, soldiers of Christ, ambassadors. We are disciples, and the list goes on and on. And yet, among all of these grace-given names, there are a few we must never forget. We must learn to wear with renewed understanding that we belong to Jesus Christ, and we are loved by God. So may those truths shape us as the people of God, a people called and beloved. Let's pray. Father, thank you for this passage and for the great work that it is meant to do in us, in shaping us. I pray that we would humble ourselves under it and with confidence and trust stand on it, believing the things that you say to be true about us are completely true. And I ask all of this in Jesus' name. Amen.
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0: 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The Bible is God's Word. 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
1: Ezekiel chapter 16, verse 53. When I bring back their captives, the captives of Sodom and her daughters, and the captives of Samaria and her daughters, then I will also bring back the captives of your captivity among them, that you may bear your own shame and be disgraced by all that you did when you comforted them. When your sisters, Sodom and her daughters, return to their former state, and Samaria and her daughters return to their former state, then you and your daughters will return to your former state. For your sister Sodom was not a byword in your mouth in the days of your pride, before your wickedness was uncovered. It was like the time of the reproach of the daughters of Syria, and all those around her, and of the daughters of the Philistines, who despise you everywhere. You have paid for your lewdness and your abomination, says the Lord. For thus says the Lord God, I will deal with you as you have done, who despise the oath by breaking the covenant. Nevertheless, I will remember my covenant with you in the days of your youth, and I will establish an everlasting covenant with you. Then you will remember your ways and be ashamed when you receive your older and your younger sisters. For I will give them to you for daughters, but not because of my covenant with you. And I will establish my covenant with you. Then you shall know that I am the Lord, that you may remember and be ashamed and never open your mouth any more because of your shame, when I provide you an atonement for all you have done, says the Lord God. Ezekiel chapter 17. And the word of the Lord came to me, saying, Son of man, pose a riddle, and speak a parable to the house of Israel, and say, Thus says the Lord God, a great eagle with large wings and long pinions, full of feathers of various colors, came to Lebanon and took from the cedar the highest branch. He cropped off its topmost young twig and carried it to a land of trade. He set it in a city of merchants. Then he took some of the seed of the land and planted it in a fertile field. He placed it by abundant waters and set it like a willow tree. And it grew and became a spreading vine of low stature. Its branches turned toward him, but its roots were under it. So it became a vine, brought forth branches, and put forth shoots. But there was another great eagle with large wings and many feathers, and behold, this vine bent its roots toward him and stretched its branches toward him from the garden terrace where it had been planted, that he might water it. It was planted in good soil by many waters to bring forth branches, bear fruit, and become a majestic vine. Say, thus says the Lord God, will it thrive? Will he not pull up its roots, cut off its fruit, and leave it to wither? All of its spring leaves will wither, and no great power or many people will be needed to pluck it up by its roots. Behold, it is planted. Will it thrive? Will it not utterly wither when the east wind touches it? It will wither in the garden terrace where it grew. Moreover, the word of the Lord came to me, saying, Say now to the rebellious house, Do you not know what these things mean? Tell them. Indeed, the king of Babylon went to Jerusalem and took its king and princes and led them with him to Babylon. And he took the king's offspring, made a covenant with him, and put him under oath. He also took away the mighty of the land, that the kingdom might be brought low and not lift itself up, but that by keeping his covenant it might stand. But he rebelled against him by sending his ambassadors to Egypt, that they might give him horses and many people. Will he prosper? Will he who does such things escape? Can he break a covenant and still be delivered? As I live, says the Lord God, surely in the place where the king dwells, who made him king, whose oath he despised and whose covenant he broke, with him in the midst of Babylon he shall die. Nor will Pharaoh with his mighty army and great company do anything in the war, when they heap up a siege mound and build a wall to cut off many persons, since he despised the oath by breaking the covenant, and in fact gave his hand and still did all these things, he shall not escape. Therefore thus says the Lord God, As I live, surely my oath, which he despised, and my covenant which he broke, I will recompense on his own head. I will spread my net over him, and he shall be taken in my snare. I will bring him to Babylon and try him there for the treason which he committed against me. All his fugitives, with all his troops, shall fall by the sword, and those who remain shall be scattered to every wind, and you shall know that I, the Lord, have spoken. Thus says the Lord God, I will take also one of the highest branches of the high cedar and set it out. I will crop off from the topmost of its young twigs a tender one, and will plant it on a high and prominent mountain. On the mountain height of Israel I will plant it, and it will bring forth boughs and bear fruit and be a majestic cedar. Under it will dwell birds of every sort. In the shadow of its branches they will dwell. And all the trees of the field shall know that I, the Lord, have brought down the high tree and exalted the low tree, dried up the green tree and made the dry tree flourish. I, the Lord, have spoken and have done it. Ezekiel chapter 18. The word of the Lord came to me again, saying, What do you mean when you use this proverb concerning the land of Israel, saying the fathers have eaten sour grapes and the children's teeth are set on edge? As I live, says the Lord God, you shall no longer use this proverb in Israel. Behold, all souls are mine. The soul of the father, as well as the soul of the son, is mine. The soul who sins shall die. But if a man is just and does what is lawful and right, if he has not eaten on the mountains, nor lifted up his eyes to the idols of the house of Israel, nor defiled his neighbor's wife, nor approached a woman during her impurity, if he has not oppressed anyone, but has restored to the debtor his pledge, has robbed no one by violence, but has given his bread to the hungry and covered the naked with clothing, if he has not exacted usury nor taken any increase, but has withdrawn his hand from iniquity and executed true judgment between man and man, if he has walked in my statutes and kept my judgments faithfully, he is just. He shall surely live, says the Lord God. If he begets a son who is a robber or a shedder of blood, who does any of these things and does none of those duties, but has eaten on the mountains or defiled his neighbor's wife, if he has oppressed the poor and needy, robbed by violence, not restored the pledge, lifted his eyes to the idols or committed abomination, if he has exacted usury or taken increase, shall he then live? He shall not live if he has done any of these abominations. He shall surely die. His blood shall be upon him. If, however, he begets a son who sees all the sins which his father has done and considers but does not do likewise, who has not eaten on the mountains, nor lifted his eyes to the idols of the house of Israel, nor defiled his neighbor's wife, has not oppressed anyone, nor withheld a pledge, nor robbed by violence, but has given his bread to the hungry and covered the naked with clothing, who has withdrawn his hand from the poor and not received usury or increase, but has executed my judgments and walked in my statutes, he shall not die for the iniquity of his father. He shall surely live. As for his father, because he cruelly oppressed, robbed his brother by violence, and did what is not good among his people, behold, he shall die for his iniquity. Yet you say, why should the son not bear the guilt of his father? Because the son has done what is lawful and right, and has kept all my statutes and observed them, he shall surely live. The soul who sins shall die. The son shall not bear the guilt of the father, nor the father bear the guilt of the son. The righteousness of the righteous shall be upon himself, and the wickedness of the wicked shall be upon himself. But if a wicked man turns from all his sins which he has committed, keeps all my statutes, and does what is lawful and right, he shall surely live. He shall not die. None of the transgressions which he has committed shall be remembered against him. Because of the righteousness which he has done, he shall live. Do I have any pleasure at all that the wicked should die, says the Lord God, and not that he should turn from his ways and live? But when a righteous man turns away from his righteousness and commits iniquity, and does according to all the abominations that the wicked man does, shall he live? All the righteousness which he has done shall not be remembered, because of the unfaithfulness of which he is guilty and the sin which he has committed. Because of them he shall die. Yet you say, the way of the Lord is not fair. Hear now, O house of Israel. Is it not my way which is fair, and your ways which are not fair? When a righteous man turns away from his righteousness, commits iniquity, and dies in it, it is because of the iniquity which he has done that he dies. Again, when a wicked man turns away from the wickedness which he committed, and does what is lawful and right, he preserves himself alive, because he considers and turns away from all the transgressions which he committed. He shall surely live. He shall not die. Yet the house of Israel says, the way of the Lord is not fair. O house of Israel, is it not my ways which are fair, and your ways which are not fair? Therefore I will judge you, O house of Israel, every one according to his ways, says the Lord God. Repent and turn from all your transgressions, so that iniquity will not be your ruin. Cast away from you all the transgressions which you have committed, and get yourselves a new heart and a new spirit. For why should you die, O house of Israel? For I have no pleasure in the death of one who dies, says the Lord God. Therefore, turn and live. Ezekiel chapter 19. Moreover, take up a lamentation for the princes of Israel and say, What is your mother, a lioness? She lay down among the lions, among the young lions she nourished her cubs. She brought up one of her cubs, and he became a young lion. He learned to catch prey, and he devoured men. The nations also heard of him. He was trapped in their pit.

side and spread their net over him. He was trapped in their pit. They put him in a cage with chains and brought him to the king of Babylon. They brought him in nets that his voice should no longer be heard on the mountains of Israel. Your mother was like a vine in your bloodline, planted by the waters, fruitful and full of branches because of many waters. She had strong branches for scepters of rulers. She towered in stature above the thick branches and was seen in her height amid the dense foliage. But she was plucked up in fury. She was cast down to the ground, and the east wind dried her fruit. Her strong branches were broken and withered. The fire consumed them. And now she is planted in the wilderness, in a dry and thirsty land. Fire has come out from a rod of her branches and devoured her fruit, so that she has no strong branch, a scepter for ruling. This is a lamentation, and has become a lamentation. Ezekiel chapter 20. It came to pass in the seventh year, in the fifth month, on the tenth day of the month, that certain of the elders of Israel came to inquire of the Lord, and sat before me. Then the word of the Lord came to me, saying, Son of man, speak to the elders of Israel, and say to them, Thus says the Lord God, Have you come to inquire of me? As I live, says the Lord God, I will not be inquired of by you. Will you judge them, son of man? Will you judge them? Then make known to them the abominations of their fathers. Say to them, Thus says the Lord God, On the day when I chose Israel and raised my hand in an oath to the descendants of the house of Jacob, and made myself known to them in the land of Egypt, I raised my hand in an oath to them, saying, I am the Lord your God. On that day I raised my hand in an oath to them to bring them out of the land of Egypt into a land that I had searched out for them, flowing with milk and honey, the glory of all lands. Then I said to them, Each of you throw away the abominations which are before his eyes, and do not defile yourselves with the idols of Egypt. I am the Lord your God. But they rebelled against me and would not obey me. They did not all cast away the abominations which were before their eyes, nor did they forsake the idols of Egypt. Then I said, I will pour out my fury on them and fulfill my anger against them in the midst of the land of Egypt. But I acted for my name's sake, that it should not be profaned before the Gentiles among whom they were, in whose sight I had made myself known to them, to bring them out of the land of Egypt. Therefore I made them go out of the land of Egypt and brought them into the wilderness. And I gave them my statutes and showed them my judgments, which if a man does, he shall live by them. Moreover, I also gave them my Sabbaths to be a sign between them and me, that they might know that I am the Lord who sanctifies them. Yet the house of Israel rebelled against me in the wilderness. They did not walk in my statutes. They despised my judgments, which if a man does, he shall live by them. And they greatly defiled my Sabbaths. Then I said, I would pour out my fury on them in the wilderness to consume them. But I acted for my name's sake, that it should not be profaned before the Gentiles, in whose sight I had brought them out. So I also raised my hand in an oath to them in the wilderness, that I would not bring them into the land which I had given them, flowing with milk and honey, the glory of all lands, because they despised my judgments and did not walk in my statutes, but profaned my Sabbaths, for their heart went after their idols. Nevertheless, my eyes spared them from destruction.
I did not make an end of them.

in the wilderness. But I said to their children in the wilderness, do not walk in the statutes of your fathers, nor observe their judgments, nor defile yourselves with their idols. I am the Lord your God. Walk in my statutes, keep my judgments, and do them. Hallow my Sabbaths, and they will be a sign between me and you, that you may know that I am the Lord your God. Notwithstanding, the children rebelled against me. They did not walk in my statutes, and were not careful to observe my judgments, which if a man does, he shall live by them. But they profaned my Sabbaths. Then I said, I would pour out my fury on them and fulfill my anger against them in the wilderness. Nevertheless, I withdrew my hand and acted for my name's sake, that it should not be profaned in the sight of the Gentiles, in whose sight I had brought them out. Also I raised my hand in an oath to those in the wilderness, that I would scatter them among the Gentiles and disperse them throughout the countries, because they had not executed my judgments, but had despised my statutes, profaned my Sabbaths, and their eyes were fixed on their fathers' idols. Therefore I also gave them up to statutes that were not good, and judgments by which they could not live. And I pronounced them unclean because of their ritual gifts, in that they caused all their firstborn to pass through the fire, that I might make them desolate, and that they might know that I am the Lord. Therefore, son of man, speak to the house of Israel and say to them, thus says the Lord God, in this too your fathers have blasphemed me by being unfaithful to me, when I brought them into the land concerning which I had raised my hand in an oath to give them. And they saw all the high hills and all the thick trees. There they offered their sacrifices and provoked me with their offerings. There they also sent up their sweet aroma and poured out their drink offerings. Then I said to them, what is this high place to which you go? So its name is called Bama to this day. Therefore say to the house of Israel, thus says the Lord God, are you defiling yourselves in the manner of your fathers, and committing harlotry according to their abominations? For when you offer your gifts and make your sons pass through the fire, you defile yourselves with all your idols, even to this day. So shall I be inquired of by you, O house of Israel? As I live, says the Lord God, I will not be inquired of by you. What you have in your mind shall never be, when you say, we will be like the Gentiles, like the families in other countries serving wood and stone. As I live, says the Lord God, surely with a mighty hand, with an outstretched arm, and with fury poured out, I will rule over you. I will bring you out from the peoples and gather you out of the countries where you are scattered, with a mighty hand, with an outstretched arm, and with fury poured out. And I will bring you into the wilderness of the peoples, and there I will plead my case with you face to face, just as I pleaded my case with your fathers in the wilderness of the land of Egypt. So I will plead my case with you, says the Lord God. I will make you pass under the rod, and I will bring you into the bond of the covenant. I will purge the rebels from among you, and those who transgress against me, I will bring them out of the country where they dwell, but they shall not enter the land of Israel. Then you will know that I am the Lord. As for you, O house of Israel, thus says the Lord God, go, serve every one of you his idols, and hereafter, if you will not obey me, but profane my holy name no more with your gifts and your idols, for on my holy mountain, on the mountain height of Israel, says the Lord God, there all the house of Israel,
All of them in the land shall serve me. There I will accept them, and there I will require your offerings and the first fruits of your sacrifices, together with all your holy things. I will accept you as a sweet aroma when I bring you out from the peoples and gather you out of the countries where you have been scattered, and I will be hallowed in you before the Gentiles. Then you shall know that I am the Lord, when I bring you into the land of Israel, into the country for which I raised my hand in an oath to give to your fathers. And there you shall remember your ways and all your doings with which you were defiled. And you shall loathe yourselves in your own sight because of all the evils that you have committed. Then you shall know that I am the Lord, when I have dealt with you for my name's sake, not according to your wicked ways, nor according to your corrupt doings, O house of Israel, says the Lord God. Furthermore, the word of the Lord came to me, saying, Son of man, set your face toward the south, preach against the south, and prophesy against the forest land, the south, and say to the forest of the south, Hear the word of the Lord. Thus says the Lord God, Behold, I will kindle a fire in you, and it shall devour every green tree and every dry tree in you. The blazing flame shall not be quenched, and all faces from the south to the north shall be scorched by it. All flesh shall see that I, the Lord, have kindled it. It shall not be quenched. Then I said, Ah, Lord God, they say of me, does he not speak parables? Ezekiel chapter 21. And the word of the Lord came to me, saying, Son of man, set your face toward Jerusalem, preach against the holy places, and prophesy against the land of Israel, and say to the land of Israel, Thus says the Lord, Behold, I am against you, and I will draw my sword out of its sheath and cut off both righteous and wicked from you. Because I will cut off both righteous and wicked from you, therefore my sword shall go out of its sheath against all flesh from south to north, that all flesh may know that I, the Lord, have drawn my sword out of its sheath. It shall not return any more. Sigh, therefore, son of man, with a breaking heart, and sigh with bitterness before their eyes. And it shall be, when they say to you, Why are you sighing? That you shall answer, Because of the news, when it comes, every heart will melt, all hands will be feeble, every spirit will faint, and all knees will be weak as water. Behold, it is coming, and shall be brought to pass, says the Lord God. Again, the word of the Lord came to me, saying, Son of man, prophesy and say, Thus says the Lord, say, a sword is sharpened and also polished, sharpened to make a dreadful slaughter, polished to flash like lightning. Should we then make mirth? It despises the scepter of my son, as it does all wood. And he has given it to be polished, that it may be handled. This sword is sharpened, and it is polished, to be given into the hand of the slayer. Cry and wail, son of man, for it will be against my people, against all the princes of Israel. Terrors, including the sword, will be against my people. Therefore strike your thigh, because it is a testing. And what if the sword despises even the scepter? The scepter shall be no more, says the Lord God. You therefore, son of man, prophesy, and strike your hands together. The third time let the sword do double damage. It is the sword that slays the great men, that enters their private chambers. I have set the point of the sword against all their gates,
that the heart may melt and many may stumble. Ah, it is made bright. It is grasped for slaughter. Swords at the ready, thrust right. Set your blade, thrust left. Wherever your edge is ordered, I also will beat my fists together, and I will cause my fury to rest. I, the Lord, have spoken. The word of the Lord came to me again, saying, And son of man, appoint for yourself two ways for the sword of the king of Babylon to go. Both of them shall go from the same land. Make a sign, put it at the head of the road to the city. Appoint a road for the sword to go to Rabbah of the Ammonites and to Judah into fortified Jerusalem. For the king of Babylon stands at the parting of the road, at the fork of the two roads, to use divination. He shakes the arrows, he consults the images, he looks at the liver. In his right hand is the divination for Jerusalem, to set up battering rams, to call for a slaughter, to lift the voice with shouting, to set battering rams against the gates, to heap up a siege mound and to build a wall. And it will be to them like a false divination in the eyes of those who have sworn oaths with them. But he will bring their iniquity to remembrance, that they may be taken. Therefore, thus says the Lord God, because you have made your iniquity to be remembered, in that your transgressions are uncovered, so that in all your doings your sins appear, because you have come to remembrance, you shall be taken in hand. Now to you, O profane, wicked prince of Israel, whose day has come, whose iniquity shall end, thus says the Lord God, remove the turban and take off the crown. Nothing shall remain the same. Exalt the humble and humble the exalted. Overthrown, overthrown, I will make it overthrown. It shall be no longer until he comes whose right it is, and I will give it to him. And you, son of man, prophesy and say, thus says the Lord God, concerning the Ammonites and concerning their reproach, and say, a sword is drawn, polished for slaughter, for consuming, for flashing. While they see false visions for you, while they divine a lie to you, to bring you on the necks of the wicked, the slain, whose day has come, whose iniquity shall end. Return it to its sheath. I will judge you in the place where you were created, in the land of your nativity. I will pour out my indignation on you. I will blow against you with the fire of my wrath and deliver you into the hands of brutal men who are skillful to destroy. You shall be fuel for the fire. Your blood shall be in the midst of the land. You shall not be remembered, for I fuel for the fire. Your blood shall be in the midst of the land. You shall not be remembered, for I, the Lord, have spoken. Ezekiel chapter 22. Moreover, the word of the Lord came to me, saying, Now, son of man, will you judge? Will you judge the bloody city? Yes, show her all her abominations. Then say, Thus says the Lord God, the city sheds blood in her own midst, that her time may come, and she makes idols within herself to defile herself. You have become guilty by the blood which you have shed, and have defiled yourself with the idols which you have made. You have caused your days to draw near, and have come to the end of your years. Therefore I have made you a reproach to the nations and a mockery to all countries. Those near and those far from you will mock you as infamous and full of tumult. Look, the princes of Israel, each one has used his power to shed blood in you. In you they have made light a father and mother,
In your midst they have oppressed the stranger. In you they have

0: mistreated the fatherless and the widow. You have despised my holy things and profaned my Sabbaths. In you are men who slander to cause bloodshed. In you are those who eat on the mountains. In your midst they commit lewdness. In you men uncover their father's nakedness. In you they violate women who are set apart during their impurity. One commits abomination with his neighbor's wife. Another lewdly defiles his daughter-in-law. And another in you violates his sister, his father's daughter. In you they take bribes to shed blood. You take usury and increase. You have made profit from your neighbors by extortion and have forgotten me, says the Lord God. Behold, therefore, I beat my fists at the dishonest profit which you have made and at the bloodshed which has been in your midst. Can your heart endure, or can your hands remain strong in the days when I shall deal with you? I, the Lord, have spoken and will do it. I will scatter you among the nations, disperse you throughout the countries, and remove your filthiness completely from you. You shall defile yourself in the sight of the nations. Then you shall know that I am the Lord. The word of the Lord came to me, saying, Son of man, the house of Israel has become dross to me. They are all bronze, tin, iron, and lead. In the midst of a furnace, they have become dross from silver. Therefore, thus says the Lord God, because you have all become dross, therefore, behold, I will gather you into the midst of Jerusalem, as men gather silver, bronze, iron, lead, and tin into the midst of a furnace, to blow fire on it, to melt it. So I will gather you in my anger and in my fury, and I will leave you there and melt you. Yes, I will gather you and blow on you with the fire of my wrath, and you shall be melted in its midst. As silver is melted in the midst of a furnace, so shall you be melted in its midst. Then you shall know that I, the Lord, have poured out my fury on you. And the word of the Lord came to me, saying, Son of man, say to her, you are a land that is not cleansed or rained on in the day of indignation. The conspiracy of her prophets in her midst is like a roaring lion tearing the prey. They have devoured people. They have taken treasure and precious things. They have made many widows in her midst. Her priests have violated my law and profaned my holy things. They have not distinguished between the holy and unholy, nor have they made known the difference between the unclean and the clean. And they have hidden their eyes from my Sabbaths, so that I am profaned among them. Her princes in her midst are like wolves tearing the prey, to shed blood, to destroy people, and to get dishonest gain. Her prophets plastered them with untempered mortar, seeing false visions and divining lies for them, saying, Thus says the Lord God, when the Lord had not spoken. The people of the land have used oppressions, committed robbery, and mistreated the poor and needy, and they wrongfully oppress the stranger. So I sought for a man among them who would make a wall and stand in the gap before me on behalf of the land, that I should not destroy it. But I found no one. Therefore I have poured out my indignation on them. I have consumed them with the fire of my wrath, and I have recompensed their deeds on their own heads, says the Lord God. Ezekiel chapter 23. The word of the Lord came again to me, saying, Son of man, there were two women, the daughters of one mother. They committed harlotry in Egypt. They committed harlotry in their youth. Their breasts were there embraced. Their virgin bosom was there pressed, their names, Ohala the elder, and Ohalabah her sister. They were mine, and they bore sons and daughters. As for their names, Samaria is Ohala, and Jerusalem is Ohalabah. Ohala played the harlot even though she was mine, and she lusted for her lovers, the neighboring Assyrians, who were clothed in purple, captains and rulers, all of them desirable young men, horsemen riding on horses. Thus she committed her harlotry with them, all of them choice men of Assyria, and with all for whom she lusted. With all their idols she defiled herself. She has never given up her harlotry, brought from Egypt, for in her youth they had lain with her, pressed her virgin bosom, and poured out their immorality upon her. Therefore I have delivered her into the hand of her lovers, into the hand of the Assyrians for whom she lusted. They uncovered her nakedness, took away her sons and daughters, and slew her with the sword. She became a byword among women, for they had executed judgment on her. Now, although her sister, Ohalabah, saw this, she became more corrupt in her lust than she, and in her harlotry more corrupt than her sister's harlotry. She lusted for the neighboring Assyrians, captains and rulers, clothed most gorgeously, horsemen riding on horses, all of them desirable young men. Then I saw that she was defiled. Both took the same way, but she increased her harlotry. She looked at men portrayed on the wall, images of Chaldeans portrayed in vermilion, girded with belts around their waists, flowing turbans on their heads, all of them looking like captains in the manner of the Babylonians of Chaldea, the land of their nativity. As soon as her eyes saw them, she lusted for them and sent messengers to them in Chaldea. Then the Babylonians came to her, into the bed of love, and they defiled her with their immorality. So she was defiled by them and alienated herself from them. She revealed her harlotry and uncovered her nakedness. Then I alienated myself from her, as I had alienated myself from her sister. Yet she multiplied her harlotry in calling to remembrance the days of her youth, when she had played the harlot in the land of Egypt, for she lusted for her paramours, whose flesh is like the flesh of donkeys, and whose issue is like the issue of horses. Thus you called to remembrance the lewdness of your youth, when the Egyptians pressed your bosom because of your youthful breasts. Therefore, Ohalabah, thus says the Lord God, behold, I will stir up your lovers against you, from whom you have alienated yourself, and I will bring them against you from every side, the Babylonians, all the Chaldeans, Pekod, Shoah, Koah, all the Assyrians with them, all of them desirable young men, governors and rulers, captains and men of renown, all of them riding on horses. And they shall come against you with chariots, wagons, and war horses. With a horde of people they shall array against you, buckler, shield, and helmet all around. I will delegate judgment to them, and they shall judge you according to their judgments. I will set my jealousy against you, and they shall deal furiously with you. They shall remove your nose and your ears, and your remnant shall fall by the sword. They shall take your sons and your daughters, and your remnant shall be devoured by fire. They shall also strip you of your clothes and take away your beautiful jewelry. Thus I will make you cease your lewdness and your harlotry, brought from the land of Egypt, so that you will not lift your eyes to them, nor remember Egypt any more. For thus says the Lord God, surely I will deliver you into the hand of those you hate, into the hand of those from whom you alienated yourself. They will deal hatefully with you, take away all you have worked for, and leave you naked and bare. The nakedness of your harlotry shall be uncovered, both your lewdness and your harlotry. I will do these things to you because you have gone as a harlot after the Gentiles, because you have become defiled by their idols. You have walked in the way of your sister. Therefore, I will put her cup in your hand. Thus says the Lord God, you shall drink of your sister's cup, the deep and wide one. You shall be left to scorn and held in derision. It contains much. You will be filled with drunkenness and sorrow, the cup of horror and desolation, the cup of your sister Samaria. You shall drink and drain it. You shall break its shards and tear at your own breasts, for I have spoken, says the Lord God. Therefore, thus says the Lord God, because you have forsaken me and cast me behind your back, therefore you shall bear the penalty of your lewdness and your harlotry. The Lord also said to me, Son of man, will you judge Ohola and Oholibah? Then declare to them their abominations, for they have committed adultery, and blood is on their hands. They have committed adultery with their idols, and even sacrificed their sons, whom they bore to me, passing them through the fire to devour them. Moreover, they have done this to me. They have defiled my sanctuary on the same day and profaned my Sabbaths. For after they had slain their children for their idols, on the same day they came into my sanctuary to profane it. And indeed, thus they have done in the midst of my house. Furthermore, you sent for men to come from afar, to whom a messenger was sent, and there they came. And you washed yourself for them, painted your eyes, and adorned yourself with ornaments. You sat on a stately couch with a table prepared before you, on which you had set my incense and my oil. The sound of a carefree multitude was with her, and Sabaeans were brought from the wilderness with men of the common sort, who put bracelets on their wrists and beautiful crowns on their heads. Then I said, concerning her who had grown old in adulteries, will they commit harlotry with her now, and she with them? Yet they went into her as men go into a woman who plays the harlot. Thus they went into Ohola and Oholibah, the lewd women. But righteous men will judge them after the manner of adulteresses, and after the manner of women who shed blood, because they are adulteresses and blood is on their hands. For thus says the Lord God, bring up an assembly against them, give them up to trouble and plunder. The assembly shall stone them with stones and execute them with their swords. They shall slay their sons and their daughters and burn their houses with fire. Thus I will cause lewdness to cease from the land, that all women may be taught not to practice your lewdness. They shall repay you for your lewdness, and you shall pay for your idolatrous sins. Then you shall know that I am the Lord God. Ezekiel chapter 24. Again in the ninth year, in the tenth month, on the tenth day of the month, the word of the Lord came to me, saying, Son of man, write down the name of the day. This very day the king of Babylon started his siege against Jerusalem, this very day, and utter a parable to the rebellious house, and say to them, Thus says the Lord God, Put on a pot, set it on, and also pour water into it. Gather pieces of meat in it, every good piece, the thigh and the shoulder. Fill it with choice cuts. Take the choice of the flock. Also pile fuel bones under it. Make it boil well, and let the cuts simmer in it. Therefore, thus says the Lord God, Woe to the bloody city, to the pot whose scum is in it, and whose scum is not gone from it. Bring it out piece by piece, on which no lot has fallen, for her blood is in her midst. She set it on top of a rock. She did not pour it on the ground to cover it with dust, that it may raise up fury and take vengeance. I have set her blood on top of a rock, that it may not be covered. Therefore, thus says the Lord God, Woe to the bloody city! I too will make the pyre great. Heap on the wood, kindle the fire, cook the meat well. Mix in the spices, and let the cuts be burned up. Then set the pot empty on the coals, that it may become hot, and its bronze may burn, that its filthiness may be melted in it, that its scum may be consumed. She has grown weary with lies, and her great scum has not gone from her. Let her scum be in the fire. In your filthiness is lewdness, because I have cleansed you, and you were not cleansed. You will not be cleansed of your filthiness any more, till I have caused my fury to rest upon you. I, the Lord, have spoken it. It shall come to pass, and I will do it. I will not hold back, nor will I spare, nor will I relent, according to your ways and according to your deeds. They will judge you, says the Lord God. Also, the word of the Lord came to me, saying, Son of man, behold, I take away from you the desire of your eyes with one stroke. Yet you shall neither mourn nor weep, nor shall your tears run down. Sigh in silence, make no mourning for the dead. Bind your turban on your head, and put your sandals on your feet. Do not cover your lips, and do not eat man's bread of sorrow. So I spoke to the people in the morning, and at evening my wife died, and the next morning I did as I was commanded. And the people said to me, Will you not tell us what these things signify to us, that you behave so? Then I answered them, The word of the Lord came to me, saying, Speak to the house of Israel. Thus says the Lord God, Behold, I will profane my sanctuary, your arrogant boast, the desire of your eyes, the delight of your soul, and your sons and daughters whom you left behind shall fall by the sword. And you shall do as I have done. You shall not cover your lips, nor eat man's bread of sorrow. Your turbans shall be on your heads, and your sandals on your feet. You shall neither mourn nor weep, but you shall pine away in your iniquities and mourn with one another. Thus Ezekiel is assigned to you. According to all that he has done, you shall do. And when this comes, you shall know that I am the Lord God. And you, son of man, will it not be in the day when I take from them their stronghold, their joy and their glory, the desire of their eyes, and that on which they set their minds, their sons and their daughters? On that day, one who escapes will come to you to let you hear it with your ears. On that day, your mouth will be open to him who has escaped. You shall speak and no longer be mute. Thus you'll be assigned to them, and they shall know that I am the Lord. Ezekiel chapter 25. The word of the Lord came to me, saying, Son of man, set your face against the Ammonites and prophesy against them. Say to the Ammonites, hear the word of the Lord God. Thus says the Lord God, because you said, aha, against my sanctuary, when it was profaned, and against the land of Israel when it was desolate, and against the house of Judah when they went into captivity. Indeed, therefore, I will deliver you as a possession to the men of the east, and they shall set their encampments among you, and make their dwellings among you. They shall eat your fruit, and they shall drink your milk. And I will make Rabbah a stable for camels, and Ammon a resting place for flocks. Then you shall know that I am the Lord. For thus says the Lord God, because you clapped your hands, stamped your feet, and rejoiced in heart with all your disdain for the land of Israel, indeed, therefore, I will stretch out my hand against you and give you as plunder to the nations. I will cut you off from the peoples, and I will cause you to perish from the countries. I will destroy you, and you shall know that I am the Lord. Thus says the Lord God, because Moab and Seir say, look, the house of Judah is like all the nations, therefore, behold, I will clear the territory of Moab of cities, of the cities on its frontier, the glory of the country, Beth Jeshimoth, Baal Meon, and Kirjathaim. To the men of the east I will give it as a possession, together with the Ammonites, that the Ammonites may not be remembered among the nations. And I will execute judgments upon Moab, and they shall know that I am the Lord. Thus says the Lord God, because of what Edom did against the house of Judah by taking vengeance, and is greatly offended by avenging itself on them, therefore, thus says the Lord God, I will also stretch out my hand against Edom, cut off man and beast from it, and make it desolate from Teman. Dedan shall fall by the sword. I will lay my vengeance on Edom by the hand of my people Israel, that they may do in Edom according to my anger and according to my fury, and they shall know my vengeance, says the Lord God.
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1: 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And today we continue his series in the Gospel of Mark. And the message, the healing ministry of Christ, begins in earnest. Here's Andy Davis.
2: Turn in your Bibles to Mark's Gospel, chapter 1. We're looking at verses 29 through 39 as we move through this incredible gospel message. We live in a world groaning in the pain and agony of physical disease. The worldwide ravages of disease are so devastating. The way that diseases destroy the body, the way that they change the pallor of the skin, they make people look gaunt or look like living skeletons, simply devastating to see. God hears the cry of the afflicted, who cry out from their beds of pain and suffering, begging God for relief. How long, O Lord, must I lie in this bed and suffer? Some of you I know are dealing with chronic pain day after day, with little or no relief. Others are in the middle of a serious battle with disease. You're undergoing heavy treatments and procedures in the hope of healing by the skills and insights of the medical community. More than that, however, you are crying to God directly for help, for healing. My desire is that this sermon will feed your faith as you cry out to God, that your faith will be fed. But your suffering is just a fraction of the overall worldwide groaning of a world swimming in a sea of disease and pain and death. When Adam sinned, he led the entire human race into the death penalty that God had imposed. God had warned Adam, "You must not eat from the tree of the knowledge of good and evil, for in the day you eat of it, you will surely die." From the moment that Adam ate, he died spiritually. And he began to die physically, though it would not come for 9 centuries. The Bible also teaches that in Adam, all of his descendants sinned. And through Adam, all of us die as well. Disease is one of the main executioners of the human race. The mortality of the human body was exposed as part of Adam's death penalty. So even down to the cellular level, our bodies are dying. God in his judgment on our human race allowed or maybe fashioned various diseases to torment and to kill people all over the world. Medical science constantly records the nature and the symptoms and the effects of a staggering number of different diseases. In the year 2016, a study published by the University of Michigan Medical School asserted that there are roughly 10,000 diseases afflicting human beings, with only about 500 known cures and treatments. Among the top 10 diseases causing the most deaths worldwide are coronary artery disease, number one, responsible for almost 9 million deaths, stroke, which killed 6.2 million in the year's study, lower respiratory infections such as flu, pneumonia, bronchitis, tuberculosis, 3.2 million. Chronic obstructive pulmonary disease, COPD, 3.1 million. Respiratory cancers, 1.7 million. And diabetes, 1.6 million people a year. Since COVID-19 ran amok worldwide, people have been daily aware of the devastating effect of diseases as never before, as the consciousness of the whole world has in some degree been held in its iron grip since the first quarter of the year 2020. And there's no ultimate remedy for all these diseases, suffering, the death that can come from the brilliance of human intellect, from the laboratories of pharmaceutical companies, from the blinding insights of physicians and microbiologists and epidemiologists. Certainly individual diseases can and have been eradicated. Clear example of this is smallpox, the greatest single killer of human beings in history, 500 million people. But old diseases still hang over us all like the sword of Damocles, twisting, suspended by a thread, ready to fall at any moment. But for a brief moment in human history, a man appeared who had absolute, complete power over every disease and sickness known to man. And that man is Jesus Christ, and we're studying him today. We're studying the power of Jesus Christ, the great physician, who entered the world to give us life and give it to us abundantly. And for a brief, perhaps maybe a three-year span, Jesus effectively banished disease and sickness from Palestine. Huge crowds thronged around Jesus, and the New Testament tells us he healed them all. Healed them all. Matthew 4:24. News about him spread all over Syria, and people brought to him all who were ill with various diseases, those suffering severe pain, the demon-possessed, those having seizures, and the paralyzed, and he healed them. Matthew 9:35. Jesus went through all the towns and villages, teaching in their synagogues, preaching the good news of the kingdom, and healing every disease and sickness. Mark 6:56, wherever he went, into villages, towns, or countryside, they placed the sick in the marketplaces. They begged him to let them touch even the edge of his cloak, and all who touched him were healed. There had never been a healing ministry like Jesus's before him, nor has there been anything to that same degree since. Though Jesus did entrust a measure of his healing power to his apostles, it was nowhere near the staggering scope and dimensions of his own healing ministry. And the annals of church history do not record any such healing ministry since the end of the age of the apostles. Though certainly individual healings have come in answer to prayer in every generation, and some prayer warriors may have seen many such healings in their time, yet no one moved around from place to place with throngs of people around them, healing every disease and sickness they encountered. There's no record of that in 20 centuries of church history. Jesus alone. Jesus alone. And it was in direct fulfillment of Isaiah's prophecy, as Matthew records in Matthew 8:17, this was to fulfill what was spoken through the prophet Isaiah. He took up our infirmities and carried our diseases. So today we're going to look at the beginning of the healing ministry of Jesus and draw out some lessons from it. These themes we're going to see repeated again and again in Mark's gospel, but today it begins. And it begins, I believe, in the home of Simon Peter with one woman, Simon's mother-in-law. So it's the beginning of Jesus' healing ministry. Look again at verses 29 through 31. As soon as they left the synagogue, they went with James and John to the home of Simon and Andrew. Simon's mother-in-law was in bed with a fever, and they told Jesus about her. So he went to her, took her hand, and helped her up. The fever left her, and she began to wait on them. Now, the apostle John in his gospel tells us that Jesus' first miracle was performed at the wedding in Cana of Galilee. Well, that means, if that's true, literally true, that was his first miracle. It means that in all of his growing up years, his childhood, teen years, on into the 20s, as he began his public ministry, supposedly around the age of 30, approximately age of 30, all that first 30 years, he never did a single miracle. His miracle-working career had to start somewhere, and it started at a wedding. And so John 2:11 says, this the first of his miraculous signs Jesus performed at Cana in Galilee, changed a huge amount of water into wine. That's how it started. He thus revealed his glory, and his disciples put their faith in him. But the healings, it seemed, waited for this occasion, around this time. And they would make up the overwhelming bulk of his miracles. Overwhelming bulk of his signs were healings. So what is the context? Well, he's leaving the synagogue of Capernaum after Sabbath worship. So they're moving out. They've had Sabbath worship. They're in the synagogue of Capernaum. We studied this last week. Jesus had been teaching in the synagogue with amazing authority. No one had ever heard anyone teach with that kind of authority. And they were astonished. And then suddenly a man, demon-possessed, stands up and cries out to him, "What do you want with us, Jesus, Son of the Most High God? Swear to God that you won't torture us." And Jesus says, "Be quiet," sternly says, "Be quiet, come out of him." And the evil spirit shook the man violently, came out of him with a shriek. Saw this last week. And the people's reaction was overwhelmed. Verse 27, 28, the people were so amazed that they asked each other, "What is this, a new teaching? And with authority, even gives orders to evil spirits, and they obey him." And news about him spread quickly over the whole region of Galilee. So that's what happened. Saw it last week. Now, the Sabbath worship at the synagogue was over. Generally, we're told it ended around noon. And so they were going out, and they went to Simon and Andrew's house. Look at verse 29. As soon as I left the synagogue, they went with James and John to the home of Simon and Andrew. So Simon, who we best know as Peter, lived with his brother Andrew and his family in a house there in Capernaum. So they were successful enough as a fisherman to own their own house. Archaeologists believe that they have found a house that may well have been Peter's house. It was dated at that same time. Whether it was Peter's or not, it gives a sense of what the house might have looked like. One commentator described it this way, quote, "The house has doors and windows that open to an interior courtyard rather than outward to the street. The courtyard, accessed by a gateway from the street, was the center of the lives of the dwellings around it, containing hearths, millstones for grain, hand presses, and stairways to the roofs of dwellings. The dwellings were constructed of heavy walls of black basalt, over which a flat roof of wood and thatch was placed," end quote. So that's what it might have looked like. So after the amazing events in the synagogue in Capernaum, Peter, Andrew, James, and John, and others connected with the family would have been talking with great excitement as they made their way to Simon and Andrew's house. So presumably Simon and Andrew had invited Jesus to join them for a Sabbath noontime meal. But as they're going there, a cloud hangs over that family. A cloud hangs over it because Simon's mother-in-law was sick in bed with a fever. Look at verse 30. Simon's mother-in-law was in bed with a fever, and they told Jesus about her. Now, if we could just stop and say this is just significant. We have to note things along the way. It's not the main point of the text, but we find out in this way that Simon Peter was married. Friends, I don't know any other way to get a mother-in-law. I don't think that's possible, all right? The only way you get a mother-in-law is to have a wife, and so he was married. Paul mentions in 1 Corinthians 9:5 that Peter took his wife along with him on some of his missionary journeys. So he said, don't we have the right to take along a wife, as Peter does? Peter being married is significant in church history because the Roman Catholic Church identifies Peter as the first pope and also mandates clerical celibacy for all of its clerics, all of its priests, no marriage. So there's something jarring there. From the very beginning, who they consider to be the first pope, clearly married. So that's just something to note. At any rate, at that point, the deep concern was for her health. She was sick with a fever. Luke 4:38 tells us that she had a very high fever. She's burning up. This is a very serious medical condition. There was not much that rudimentary medical science at that point could do for her. So she was in trouble. And the scripture says that they told Jesus about her. That's such a picture of prayer for me. You know, just like I began in my pastoral prayer, "Sir, we would like to see Jesus." There's just so many moments, like they told Jesus about her. So just stop right there. Here's application. Tell Jesus about it. Just bring the sick people you know to the Lord in prayer. As the scripture says, the hymn says, what a friend we have in Jesus. Take it to the Lord in prayer. Just tell Jesus about it still. So then we have the healing, verse 31. He went to her, took her by the hand, and helped her up. The fever left her, and she began to wait on them. So Jesus lived the life of a servant. We'll see this again and again. Any need that's brought to Jesus, he just goes and deals with it. He hardly ever says no. There's really no actually clear example of him ever refusing. So he just immediately goes. We also will see again and again how often Jesus used physical touch in his healing. He loved to touch people to heal them. And more on that in a moment. Now, as soon as he touches this woman, the fever left her immediately. She's immediately healed. There's no need for convalescence. No need to recover her strength. No one brought her chicken soup with noodles. She's not resting at all. She's immediately ready to go. She felt strength and energy in her body and got up and served the guests that were there for the afternoon meal. So what is fever? I had to look it up. I'm not a doctor, but I'm interested in fevers. What causes the body to raise its temperature? Medical science can explain these things. Fever is the body's response to a bacterial or viral infection. It mobilizes the body's immune system to kill the infectious

Whatever infectious agent was in this woman's body is instantly destroyed. It's gone. Furthermore, the pyrogens are instantly removed from the bloodstream. Hypothalamus instantly reset to normal. Fever abated instantly. Like the stilling of a storm, it quieted down immediately. Her forehead got cool. Her clothes would have been still wet from her fever sweat, just like the boat in the storm would have still been filled with water. There were still effects of it, but she was 100% healthy. She felt strength in her body and stood up. And so, you know, medical science is getting more and more brilliant with, like, down to the cellular level, like tailor-made cures that study your particular genetic tendencies, and it's incredible the things that they're doing. Let me tell you something. When science travels the end of an amazingly complex road, they're going to find Jesus was already there. I mean, down to the cellular level, just done. We're going to see that with the leper as well. Whatever cellular destruction was happening through leprosy was cured, clean. We'll get to that, God willing. At any rate, she's cured. She stands up to serve. Well, this just opens the floodgates. A river of healing starts. Coupled with the demon-possessed man and news about him and spread. And now this. So, verse 32 to 34. That evening after sunset, the people brought to Jesus all the sick and demon-possessed. The whole town gathered at the door. And Jesus healed many who had various diseases. He also drove out many demons. But he would not let the demons speak because they knew who he was. So the Sabbath began at sunset the day before, Friday evening, and then would continue to sunset Saturday evening. The Jewish community was waiting breathlessly for the Sabbath to end so that the healing could just really start, like a river of healings. So they want to get to Peter's house. They're going to flood to Peter's home. As soon as the sun goes down, they want to bring Jesus, all these sick people to heal. This began a river of miracles that would characterize his ministry for the rest of the time. So Jesus went out to the doorway, perhaps a gateway, into which one could go into the central courtyard of Peter's house. And Jesus began addressing them one at a time, if we understand his usual pattern. They brought demon-possessed people especially, showing that demon possession was of various types. And there's the demoniac of the Gadarenes who can't be restrained by chains. He's out of his mind. But then there are others that could be led, even with a demonic affliction, led to a certain place to be cured. So it's all different levels. So Jesus drove out the demons. Powerful, forceful action, like a military blow in the spiritual dimension, like the rolling on of the kingdom of light and rolling back the kingdom of darkness. It can't be stopped. The demons have no power against Jesus. Jesus also forbade the demons from speaking. As we saw last time and also in the book of James, the demons have accurate theological knowledge. They get it right theologically, but they hate God. The text openly says so. They knew who he was. They knew who Jesus was. But Jesus forbade them from saying anything about him at all. He wanted his messengers, his ambassadors, to be us. That's our role. It is committed to us, the ministry of reconciliation. Do you see what a privilege that is? That we get to speak these stories and tell lost people about Jesus. Demons do not have that right. All right, so let's just stop and look at elements of Jesus' healing ministry. We're going to see throughout the gospel and in all the gospels. So I'm going to give you seven words that describe Jesus' healing ministry. First of all, successful. That's a good place to start, don't you think? Successful. Jesus never failed. Every case was addressed successfully. He never lost a patient. Secondly, universal. There was no disease or sickness he could not heal. He was not a specialist, but he addressed every possible disease and sickness that was ever brought to him, especially organic, deep, chronic conditions. These were easily healed by Jesus, universal. Thirdly, effortless. Effortless. There was no struggle. There was nothing that Jesus found particularly difficult. I've thought of this before. If you asked Jesus at the end of a long day of healing, of all the cases you faced today, which was the hardest, what would he say? If he had a sense of humor, he'd laugh. None of them. None of them are hard. Effortless. Fourth, instantaneous. We've already talked about that with the mother-in-law. She's instantaneously healed. There's no process. There's no convalescence period. No need to regain strength. Fifth, personal. Jesus often preferred to touch people. He

0: tended to seek out a relationship with someone, like the woman with the issue of blood, all that. He wanted to talk to her. He wants a relationship with her. He's looking for a relationship. It's personal. He loved to heal people one-on-one, one at a time, by touch. Loved to touch people. Seeking a relationship. There is no record of group healings. There is a record of group feeding. But there's no, like, end of the day, there's 500 more people to heal, and he just heals them all and goes home. It doesn't go like that. It may have, but there's no overt record of it. Personal. Six, free. I mean, financially. I'm not in any way disparaging people who make their money by medical thing. A lot of my best friends are doctors, and they do that. A lot of you. So it's like, you're treading on some toes now. But Jesus did send out his disciples saying, freely you have received, freely give. They didn't charge anything either. So he did it financially for free. Now, Americans spend on average $12,500 per person per year on medical things, on average. $4.1 trillion a year spent on health. This is nothing new. The woman with the bleeding problem, Mark 5:26. She had suffered a great deal under the care of many doctors and had spent all she had. Yet instead of getting better, she only grew worse. Mark 5:26. By the way, it doesn't surprise me that Luke, the doctor, didn't include that in his gospel. Moving on. Seventh, varied. Jesus used a lot of different approaches. He wasn't always the same. Like, take his healing of blind people. Sometimes he spit and made mud and put it on a man's eyes. He did that once. Another time he spit directly on a man's eyes and touched them. Another time he just spoke. Just different approaches every time. So these are seven elements or characteristics of Jesus' healing ministry. Successful, universal, effortless, instantaneous, personal, free, and varied. All right, well, what do the healings signify? They're called signs. What are they pointing to? What do they teach us? Well, first of all, most importantly for us personally, they signify spiritual healing. The real healing we need is not primarily physical. It is spiritual. We're going to talk about this as the time comes with the paralyzed man who's let down by his friends, and Jesus does not heal him physically at first, but just says your sins are forgiven. That's the priority structure. And then Jesus will liken his physical healing ministry to the real spiritual healing ministry that's necessary. Luke 5, 31-32, Jesus answered them, "It's not the healthy who need a doctor, but the sick. I have not come to call the righteous, but sinners to repentance." The sickness is sin. The healing is repentance and the forgiveness of sins. And Jesus alone can do that, the atoning work. Secondly, Jesus' healing ministry signified human weakness and inability, powerlessness. It says in Romans chapter 5, when we were still powerless, Christ died for the ungodly. We're powerless. And Jesus' healing ministry pictures human powerlessness, inability. Can't see, Jesus heals, you can see. Can't walk, Jesus heals, you can walk. Can't hear, Jesus heals, now you can hear. Human inability. We can't fix ourselves. We need a Savior. That's what his teaching. And then thirdly, it signifies a world to come in which there'll be no more death, mourning, crying, or pain. Amen, hallelujah. It's a sign of a world to come. The real healing is yet to come. It's called resurrection. And at the resurrection, we're going to get resurrection bodies that will never have disease or injury ever again and will not die. And I believe in a dynamic, ongoing healthiness of the resurrection body. I don't see anything severed from God. Everything comes from the throne of God. The river of the water of life flows from the throne of God. And on each side of the river of the water of life is the tree of life. And it's got leaves and crops 12 months a year. And the leaves of the tree, it says, are for the healing of the nations. You're like, well, I thought you already told us last chapter there's no more death, mourning, crying, or pain. Yes, because of a river of health flowing from the throne of God. That's why. It's not independent health. It's not like God says, all right, you're set, off you go. No, in him we will forever live and move and have our being. So those are the three significant aspects of Jesus' healing ministry. None of his healings was a permanent solution to the problem of disease. None of them. All of the people he healed later died. All of them. Some of them, I would imagine, got sick or injured within days or weeks or months after that. We have no record of anyone coming back for healing, but why wouldn't they? If he could, I'm sure he did, but we just don't have anybody doing that. Death is the final enemy, the last enemy. It's going to be with us to the end. It's not permanent. All right, what do these healings prove about Jesus? First, they show his compassion. He's a compassionate God. He cares about our suffering. It's the number one emotional state ascribed to Jesus is compassion. Secondly, they show his power. There's nothing he cannot do. This is the omnipotent Son of God. There's nothing he cannot do. And thirdly, ultimately, they show his identity as Son of God. What kind of person can do all this? Only God. That's what they teach. Now, what is the link between healing and faith? How do we connect healing and faith? Frequently, Jesus linked them. According to your faith, it will be done to you. So Bartimaeus, he says that to him. According to your faith, it will be done to you. But not always. As a matter of fact, some of the people Jesus healed didn't believe at all. The guy in John 5 turned him into the temple police. Jesus came later and said, stop sinning or something worse may happen to you. He didn't look on him as converted. Just because he healed him didn't mean he converted him. But these miracles, the whole accumulated evidence of Jesus, were a valid basis for the faith, saving faith of people who were being saved. Jesus said so in John 14:11. He said, believe me when I say that I am in the Father and the Father is in me. Or at least believe on the evidence of the miracles themselves. Believe on the evidence of the miracles. It's a valid basis for our faith. And John said openly in John 20:31, Jesus did many other miraculous signs in the presence of his disciples, which are not recorded in this book. But these are written, these miracle accounts are written, that you may believe that Jesus is the Christ, the Son of God. And believing, you may have life in his name. It's a totally valid thing to say, I believe in Jesus the healer. I believe in Jesus the wonder worker, the miracle worker. I believe he's the Son of God. It's totally valid. That's why the scriptures were written. All right, let's move on now. And in the account, we see the undergirding power of Jesus' healing ministry was his prayer life. Look at verse 35. Very early in the morning, while it was still dark, Jesus got up, left the house, and went off to a solitary place where he prayed. This is one of the great verses in the Bible on a daily quiet time. Just basic principles of a daily quiet time, a time with the Lord. All right? It's a striking glimpse into Jesus' private spiritual life. Jesus absolutely relied on prayer. He wanted to yearn for time with his Father. He loved to be with his Father. And that time guided him and it gave him power. Jesus is our role model. Our prayer lives are generally weak. I've never met anyone that has expressed complete, perfect satisfaction with their prayer lives. Would you say that to me? Pastor, I got to tell you, I am 100% satisfied with my prayer life. It's exactly how it should be. I've never met anyone like that. We all know we have a way to grow. And Jesus is our role model. He definitely came to shed his blood on the cross as an atoning sacrifice for our sins. So that through faith in that blood, all of our sins may be forgiven. That was the center ministry he came to do. But he also came to be our role model, to give us a pattern of life we could follow. Jesus is our role model. As 1 Peter 2:21 says, Christ left you an example that you should follow in his steps. So look at the details. I'm like, Pastor, I'd really rather not look at the details because it says very early in the morning while it was still dark. I mean, you don't mean me, do you? Yes, I do mean you. Very early in the morning while it's still dark. Morning is the best time for a quiet time. It's not the only time. You can have a quiet time at the end of the day. But a long time ago, I learned, I don't think it's in the Bible anywhere, but I read somewhere, an ounce of prevention is worth a pound of cure. No, that's not in the Bible. That was Ben Franklin, I think. What does that mean? It's better that the bad thing not happen than that you can pick up the pieces after the bad thing. So I just took that and applied it to a morning quiet time. Wouldn't it be better to not have the bad day and pick it up at the end of the day and feel better about it? I'd rather get my brain, my mind, my heart, my body ready for the day at the beginning of the day and then go off into the plan that God has for me. At least that was Jesus' pattern. So he got up very early in the morning. It's still dark. Before the world gets cranking, before the world can clamor for your attention, I might recommend you do something with this nasty little thing. Set it aside. Turn it off. Put it on airplane mode. Put it in a box and latch the box. And just focus your mind. Don't let the world steal from you that time that you can have with the Lord. It's sacrifice. And the world can't clamor for your attention. Mothers of little ones, the babies aren't sleeping yet. It's like, but they got to bed really late last night. I need a few extra hours. Like, fine, I'm not being legalistic. I'm just saying the kids aren't up and crying yet. You have a chance to meet with the Lord, a chance to pray. And it says he got up. He got up. I'll never forget my missions professor, Christy Wilson, told this story. And it was about a man that used to get up regularly at 4 a.m. for prayer time, for several hours of prayer. I'm not advocating or saying, but a young man came to him and said, how do you do it? He said, I'm going to tell you my secret. Young man, I get up. There it is. That's the secret. Young man, I get up. Well, that's what the text says. He got up. So he just gets up. He got tired just like any of us. He got tired before he was tired from his journey before he talked to the woman at the well. He fell asleep right before the stilling of the storm. Jesus got tired like any of us. Imagine the day he just had, that Sabbath day, sun goes down and he heals tons of people. The next day he gets up very early. And it says he went off to a solitary place. He got away from people so he could focus. I think that it is wonderful and is good to learn to pray without ceasing. As 1 Thessalonians 5:17 says, pray, that's the continual prayer that you offer up. That's a good thing. But it's not the same thing as having a focused time of prayer in which you're free from all distractions, you're away from people if you can be, and you're able to focus on the Father and pray. There's a deeper level of intimacy. And God sometimes speaks to us like he did with Elijah on Mount Horeb in a still small voice. You just need to get away and focus and be able to have God speak to you. And he prayed. And in this way, I believe that the Father communicated love to the Son. Remember at his baptism, the Father said, you are my Son. You are my Son. With you, I am well pleased. I think the Father continued to say that kind of thing to the Son, to reassure him of his love for him. And Jesus said of his own ministry, his own life, John 8:29, the one who sent me is with me. He has not left me alone, for I always do what pleases him. How did he know that? Well, he's God, truly, but also because God told him, what you have done today pleases me. Wouldn't you love a time like that with Almighty God? To have God tell you again, I love you. You're my son, my daughter. Your sins are forgiven. You're going to heaven when you die. I'm with you. And the things you're doing are pleasing to me. Just to hear that from him. How sweet is that? And then also, Jesus, I believe, every day got his marching orders from the Father. He found out what the Father wanted him to do. It says in Isaiah, the Lord has given me awakened ear to listen like one being taught. It says that in Isaiah. And so he would listen and he would... You know how it says in Ephesians 2:10 that we are God's workmanship created in Christ Jesus to do what? Good works which God prepared in advance that we should walk in them. Don't you think he did that with Jesus too? Prepared some good works in advance that he should walk in them. And so Jesus just walked perfectly in the good works the Father had prepared in advance for him. This explains a great mystery to me. Jesus was a great man. How can you have those kinds of great responsibilities to be a great man and be apparently infinitely interruptible? Didn't matter who interrupted him, a woman, children, a group of people. Jesus immediately is available and yet incredibly effective in 3 years, perfect ministry, atones for sin, dies and goes to heaven. Eternal, a perfect ministry, 3 years. How do you do both? Both efficient and effective, interrupted and all that. Well, the way he did is everything had been worked out ahead of time. And the interruptions that happened were part of God's plan. And he never despised them. And the way he did it is he knew that he didn't do anything apart from the Father. John 5:29, I tell you the truth, the Son can do nothing by himself. He can only do what he sees his Father doing because whatever the Father does, the Son also does. I do nothing apart from what the Father told me to do. Again, John 8:28, I don't say anything. I do nothing of my own, but I speak just what the Father has taught me. So the Father told him what to speak. He says the same thing again in John 12, 49 and 50. I did not speak of my own accord, but the Father who sent me commanded me what to say and how to say it. I know that his command leads to life, eternal life. So whatever I say is just what the Father has told me to say. No, I don't in any way minimize a moment-by-moment sense of the presence of the Father between the Father and the Son and all that. But I think there's nothing wrong with saying, so what do you think Jesus prayed about? And what do you think happened early in the morning? He's getting ready for his day of ministry, getting ready for his teaching ministry, hearing the Father, from the Father, what to say and do. And then, not only apart from the Father, Jesus did nothing, but apart from the Spirit, Jesus did nothing. That he would be empowered by the Spirit for his day of ministry. It says in, Peter said in Acts 10:38, that God anointed Jesus of Nazareth with the Holy Spirit and power. And he went around doing good and healing all who were under the power of the devil because God was with him. God was with him through the Holy Spirit. So this was an insight I had within the last year or two. It occurred to me, just as Jesus did nothing apart from the will of the Father, he also did nothing, no miracles or no teachings apart from the power of the Holy Spirit. The Father, the Son, and the Spirit perfectly worked together at all times. And so Jesus, full of the Holy Spirit, went into the desert for his temptation, Luke 4:1, and then Jesus returned out of the time of temptation, Luke 4:14, full of the Holy Spirit. He entered the desert and left the desert full of the Holy Spirit. He did everything by the power of the Spirit. So what about us, brothers and sisters? What about us? If a sinless Jesus needed a good quiet time every day with the Father, how much more do we? Are you daily meeting with the Lord for Bible intake and prayer? That's what I want to ask you. Next, the priority of preaching in Jesus' healing ministry. Look at verses 36 and 37. Simon and his companions went to look for him. When they found him, they exclaimed, "Everyone is looking for you." Well, what's going on there? There's a hidden request. What are you doing here? Bunch of people waiting for you back in Capernaum, right? It's almost like they had a vision that Jesus was going to be the house chaplain. And he's going to stay in that one house, and people would come for healing, and he would just be there and do those awesome teaching things and just be here. So Jesus didn't do that. He didn't come to be a localized chaplain, all right? And he didn't come to meet their physical needs and heal them day after day after day. He came to preach the word. Look at verse 38, 39. Jesus replied, "Let us go somewhere else to the nearby villages so I can preach there also. That is why I have come." So he traveled throughout Galilee, preaching in their synagogues and driving out demons. All of the healings are temporary, as I've said. The preaching was the key to everything. The preaching was the priority. And why is that? Because our souls need salvation, and salvation comes from hearing and believing the word of God. Hearing and believing the word of God. And Jesus could not stay in just one locality. He had to travel around. So you remember Isaiah 49:6, the Father said to the Son, "It is too small a thing for you to be my servant, to restore the tribes of Jacob and bring back those of Israel I have kept. I will also make you a light for the Gentiles that you may bring my salvation to the ends of the earth." So if it's too small a thing for him just to be Israel's Savior, how much more is it too small a thing for him to stay in Capernaum at that one house and heal whoever came to the doorstep? No, he had a ministry to move out and preach the gospel. All right, applications. Well, the first application I've already hit hard, and that is your daily quiet time. How is your prayer life? And if the Lord is speaking conviction to you, don't feel negative. It's not a matter of what you have to do. It's a matter of what you get to do. I mean, if you had a chance to meet tomorrow morning with Almighty God in a time of prayer in which he assures you of his love and then tells you what good works he has for you to do that day, how could you miss it? And so just begin some new patterns. Also, look at the core elements of Jesus' ministry, his healings, his prayer, and his preaching. Understand all of it led to one thing, and that is the salvation of souls, especially the preaching of the word. And so I beg you, each of you that are hearing me today, be certain that your sins are forgiven through faith in Christ. That was the key to everything. That's the message that's being preached. That's why the Son of God became incarnate. That's why he died on the cross and shed his blood, is so that sinners like you and me, who are such mess ups, who are so sick in our sin. Yes, we're physically sick and we're physically injured. I get it. But we are spiritually sick, spiritually injured. Jesus came to save us. And that happens through repentance and faith in the gospel. Are you a Christian? Have you received the gospel? Have you received forgiveness of sins? And then look at what all of this is teaching, what the whole gospel is teaching, that Jesus is the Son of God, his deity. I'm beginning to realize more and more, the more I meditate on this, I will not get to 1/1,000,000% of understanding of what that means. Do you realize that Simon Peter said, under the inspiration of the Father revealed, you are the Christ, the Son of God. He said that. You're the Christ, the Son of God. Do you know what he did a minute later? He took Jesus aside and rebuked him. Can I just stop and just say something simple? Never rebuke the Son of God. Well, let's just keep it simple. He's never doing anything wrong. He doesn't need your input. He doesn't need your advice. All of that flows from unbelief. What did it tell me? Peter didn't really understand what Son of God meant. And then the next thing in the next chapter, he's up on the Mount of Transfiguration and thinks that Jesus needs a booth along with Moses and Elijah. Oh, the three of them side by side. And a bright cloud has to appear and say, this is my son, whom I love. Do you know who I am? Do you know who I am? Do you know who Jesus is? That's the thing. And we can have a phrase. I know he is the Son of God, but we don't have 1/1,000,000% of understanding of that. So saturate your mind in these accounts. Expand your sense of the greatness of Christ and trust in him. Close with me in prayer. Father, we thank you for the things that we've learned today in the Gospel of Mark. It's really amazing. There's so many things to learn. We thank you for Jesus' healing ministry, how powerful and universal and unique and effortless it was. But we know that the real healing that he needs to do in all of us is healing from sin. And so, Lord, work in us an ongoing deep work of repentance. Turn us away from wickedness and sin. Turn us to purity and holiness that we might live a life worthy of the Lord and might bring glory to your name while we live in this world. In Jesus' name, amen.
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That was Micah Christopher with White Knuckles. Thank you so much for joining us this evening here on Pilgrim Radio. And I just wanted to point you to morning and night classes coming up in the next hour. And Pastor Nathan Hornback of Livingstone's Church in Elko, Nevada, has a message called The Truth Will Set You Free. This is part of his series in the Gospel of John, Beyond Religion. So grab your Bibles and open up to the book of John. Always a good idea to get into the Word. And the thing I love about all of these classes is it seems like no matter what we're studying through, there's always one that is in a gospel. We should always be working through the gospels no matter what we're studying. Right now, we've got I Am They, and this is Your Love Is Mine.

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1: Nathan Hornback pastors Livingstone's Church in Elko, Nevada. And today we continue his series, Beyond Religion, the Gospel of John, and the message, The Truth Will Set You Free. He's teaching from John's Gospel, chapter 8. Now here's Nathan Hornback.
2: Jesus, in this passage of scripture today, actually says one of the most well-known and most quoted phrases in the entire Bible. Now, the phrase is found in movies, music, television, and even though in those contexts it's often used out of context, they're the words of Jesus nonetheless, okay? Now, the phrase I'm referring to is, of course, found in verse 32. Jesus says there that the truth will set you free. The truth will set you free. I want to ask, what exactly is the main point or the context of that phrase that Jesus uses? The truth will set you free. Well, we pick up today in verse 31, following last week's message where Jesus has declared that he was and is the light of the world. Amen? And the religious leaders, they were not happy with Jesus's claim, but as verse 30 says, there were many who believed in Jesus, at least in that moment, right? Now, what happens in verse 31 and 32 on is Jesus begins teaching them what it means to be a true disciple, a true follower of him. In fact, he highlights three particular things, okay? In verse 31, look in your Bibles, Jesus says first, "If you abide in my word, you are truly my disciples." So number one, know this. True disciples hold to the word of God. They hold to the word of God. Now, to abide in the word of God means to hold on to the teachings of Christ and to never let them go. All right, one commentator I was reading said that to abide in the word of God means that the Bible, the scriptures, fill you up to the point that you can barely contain it. Okay? It means that you're willing to let the Bible dominate you so that every area of your life is under the control and authority of the Word of God. Now, it doesn't mean that we won't struggle with it, right? We will. You want to know why we struggle with the Word of God? Because we aren't God. We aren't infinite. We aren't all wise. We will clash at times with the Word of God. That's normal. And can I actually present this to you? I think that's actually necessary. Here's why it's important. Because God who never confronts you will never transform you. That's why it matters. Okay, but here's the truth. We can be honest. We don't easily submit ourselves or surrender ourselves to anything or anyone, right? It's just not something we do. I mean, you can see this in our culture. Like, here's something. Many people today engage with the Bible or the scriptures with one primary goal in mind. It's to validate what they already think or feel about something. Okay, that's why they engage with the Bible. And you'll know who this person is because it's the person whose favorite sermons always agree with them and back up what they already think or feel or believe about something. Okay, that person's favorite pastors never say anything to challenge them. You know, our culture's weird. I mean, today, like, if you don't like something a pastor said, just click unfollow and go find a new TikTok pastor who won't challenge you, right? Just go build a little yes group around yourself. That isn't right or healthy or helpful for us at all. When finite human beings like us engage with the infinite, eternal Word of God, we should constantly find ourselves rethinking things. Okay? Now look, here's the thing. In order for us to be shaped by the Word of God, we actually have to spend time with the Word of God, right? Like, we actually have to be in it. We have to strive to be men and women of the Word. And when we struggle, we're to humbly ask God to change our hearts. So that, as I heard one pastor say this week, so the truth of God's Word can find home in us, right? Now, that's not all. There's more to this still. When we talk about being men and women of the Word, my seminary professor, Dr. Tony Morita, said that abiding in the Word of God changes everything about our lives. It even means that we will form a much longer-term perspective on things. When you become a man or woman of the Word, it will change the way that you think and live entirely. For example, contrary to the culture around us, as men and women of the world, we aren't viewing life through just the lens of everything being about us. We aren't viewing life through the lens of immediate, instantaneous gratification in everything. We understand that faith, genuine faith, is proven genuine over time, right? When I was writing this, I was thinking of that Brandon Lake song, Hard Fought Hallelujah. There's a line in there that's taken from the scriptures where he says, faith isn't proven like gold till it's been through the fire. Listen, anybody can follow Jesus for a moment or a day. A genuine believer will follow him for his lifetime. That's the truth. Now, another aspect of what Jesus is saying here is that by abiding in the Word, he says we would know the truth. And that's a really big statement, isn't it? I mean, think about this. Isn't a search for truth something that so many in our world today are on? We're searching for truth in one way or another. The only trustworthy pathway to truth is the Word of God. It's here. And that's really good news for us because the Bible is clear. Like, I know you guys have seen movies and read books that say otherwise, but can I just tell you that the Bible is not some kind of code that we have to try to crack. It's not some mystery that we got to try to solve. Truth is found in the person of Jesus Christ. And the Bible reveals to us the person of Jesus Christ. This is where truth is. Which leads me to point number two in verse 32. Jesus said, if you abide in my word, you will know the truth. So point number two, true disciples discover truth in the Word of God. Now, to reject the Word of God, to reject Christ, is to reject truth. This is a big deal. We actually learn that many of the disciples in this text are revealed to be false disciples. They believed in a moment, but what are they doing now? They're rejecting the Word of God. They are not receiving the truth that Jesus was telling them. They were okay with him in a moment for a moment, but now they're not receiving any truth from him. Can I tell you, that's a really dangerous place to be? Listen, to be okay with Jesus on the surface, but then to reject the truth of Jesus within your heart and soul, that's the difference between being a disciple of Jesus, a follower of him, or being just an admirer, a fan. And by the way, this isn't just a disciples in this day problem. It's very much a disciples in our day problem. Wouldn't you agree? Like, can I just tell you this? Listen, Jesus might be your homeboy, but is he your Lord? You might be down with JC, but is he your king? Can he tell you what to do? You guys remember, like, the Apostle Paul, he warned Timothy, a young pastor, that this day would come, he said, when men and women would no longer endure sound teaching of the Word of God. He said, there's coming a day when they're just gonna want their ears tickled. That's what he says. He says, there's coming a day when they're just gonna desire only the things that make them feel good and the things that they already agree with and the things that support what they already feel about stuff on the inside. It's interesting, isn't it, to think about Paul writing that to Timothy and then to look at the state of Christianity today. It's already happening, isn't it? Scripture is the only source of truth in this life. Finally, point number three, not only do true followers abide in the Word of God, find truth in the Word of God, but true disciples find freedom in the Word of God. Like, look, when we hold tightly to the Bible, we discover what truth about Jesus is, and then what Jesus said in verse 32 lights up, doesn't it? Like, that's where it happened. He says, you will know the truth, and the truth will set you free. I mean, there's the context. That's the proper context of Jesus' words. But here's the question. The truth will set you free from what? Doesn't that question matter? What do I need freedom from? That's a really important question. And it matters because people apply Jesus' words to everything, anything they want. One commentator I was reading, this is kind of long, but it was funny. He said, every person who's thrown in jail and claims they're innocent quotes these words from Jesus in their holding cell or courtroom. Every politician lamenting corrupt government and promising drastic changes uses these words of Jesus in their speeches. Every anti-establishment hippie paints these words in neon colors on the side of their VW van. But here's the problem. This is not a general proverb to be applied however you want, whenever you want, and to whatever situation you want. You have to remember here, family, first, that this phrase is given in the context of abiding in and holding fast to the Word of God. Second, it's not referring to somebody's personal life or their private situation, but something way bigger than that. It's actually in reference to the truth of the gospel as a whole. And third, the freedom that's being promised is very specific. It is freedom from slavery to sin. Okay, here's the truth. Every single one of us, whether you see it and agree with it or not, every single one of us are enslaved to sin. Now, maybe you're already like, I knew I didn't like you. That was the key. Now you're mean, whatever it could be. But that's okay. Hear this. Every single human being has a heart, soul, and mind that is held captive by the darkness of this world. And it is only the truth, the light of Christ, that can set us free from it. Okay? Now, look, right? It's probably helpful right here to talk a little bit about what true freedom actually is, right? Because I'll wager that if I was to hop on social media and make a post asking people to define freedom, I have a feeling the majority of definitions would be something like this, some variation of this. Freedom is being able to do whatever I want, whenever I want, with whoever I want. I think that's what we think freedom is. But I would have to push back. Is that actually true freedom? Is that what freedom is? Is it just the absence of all influence, structure, or authority? I want to tell you guys one of my favorite stories about this, okay? Look, legend has it that Abraham Lincoln went to a slave market and he bought a young girl who was being auctioned off to the highest bidder. Okay, he paid for her and he walked off with his property. And then a little ways off, he turned to the young girl and he said, "You're free." That girl didn't understand what being free meant. So she questioned Lincoln, "What do you mean I'm free?" He said, "I mean you're free." She replied, "Does that mean I can do whatever I want to do?" Lincoln said, "Yes, you can do whatever you want to do." She was shocked. She said, "Does it mean that I can say whatever I want to say?" Lincoln said, "Yeah, it means you can say whatever you want to say." The girl replied, "Does it mean that I can go wherever I want to go?" "Yes," Lincoln said, "it means that you can go wherever you want to go." Then the young girl stopped with tears in her eyes and she said, "Okay, then I think I'll go with you." This is what God has done for us. When we receive through faith the truth of God's word, the gospel, what's been done for us and in Christ, we're no longer slaves to sin and deception. Something has happened. We've been bought from the darkness with a price. We have a new master now. And that master has set us free, really free. We know then, like the girl in the story, that the best place for us is to go with him, to follow him. See, one theologian

They don't need to be free. They tell Jesus, we're children of our father Abraham. Like, we're already free. We've never been slaves to anything. We never will be. Jesus in verse 37 is like, hey, even though you're right that you're children of Abraham, Jesus is like, I'm trying to tell you the truth that you're all still in fact slaves to sin. And you need to be set free from that slavery. The people just, they're not hearing it. They're not in agreement. So they tell Jesus again, they're like, Abraham's our father. Why don't you get it? And Jesus says to them again, Pastor Nathan's paraphrase. He goes, look, guys, if you were truly Abraham's children, if that was enough, if that was all it took, then you would be doing what Abraham did, which was obey and follow God. But in verse 40, Jesus says, you seek to kill me because I'm telling you God's truth. And I love at the end of verse 40, if you see it there, Jesus is like, that's not what Abraham did. He's like, actually, you're not acting like your father Abraham at all. In fact, Jesus goes on to say, you're actually acting like your real father, the devil. I mean, it just got heavy. Jesus is like, I'm telling you the truth and you're not receiving the truth. That's what the devil does. So we have a problem. What are we gonna do about this, right? Then in verse 47, Jesus reminds them what a true disciple and a follower of him does. Jesus says, whoever is truly of God hears the words of God. And then he tells them, the reason you don't hear them is because you're not of God. I mean, my goodness, imagine being there. These are sobering, powerful words. Well, doesn't matter. They're still not fazed. If you jump down to verse 48, they're still not hearing Jesus. And so they decide to jump straight to what is the only logical conclusion here. Jesus can't be telling the truth because they don't agree with him. They would never disagree with the actual truth. Therefore, they've decided what's really going on here is that Jesus must have a demon. Like, if somebody says something you don't like, just accuse them of having a demon. That'll make everything better. Try that at your next politically charged family dinner. You're like, you know what the problem with all you people is? You have a demon. You have a demon. You're possessed. We've known for a long time you had a demon. Like, just start dropping demon stuff and see what happens. Not gonna go great. Still not over, though. In verse 51, he makes another shocking statement to them. Listen, that if you hear it, is actually an incredible promise. Jesus says to them, truly, truly, he's dropping truth. Truly, truly, I say to you, if anyone keeps my word, listen to this, Jesus says, he will never see death. Think about that. Now, death is referring to a separation forever from the loving presence of God. God. Jesus is saying that there is eternal life for all who believe in him. Amen, right? Like, I hope we can hear that. That's what we gather to do. We celebrate and announce boldly that if you confess with your mouth and you believe in your heart that Christ Jesus raised from the dead, you will be saved. I mean, that's the good news. The good news of the gospel. The promise of Christ here is not escape from physical death, but escape through physical death. For us, death in this world is just the door to eternal life in Christ. We hold to that promise. That's what we're here to sing and celebrate. That's our hope. They can't even hear that. They don't see it that way. They aren't receiving the truth. They're about to just bring up Father Abraham again, not Abraham Lincoln. Somebody was like, the Jews were children of Lincoln? I was like, oh no, I was unclear. Not Lincoln. There's hardly anybody more revered and honored or respected in the Jewish tradition and faith than Father Abraham, okay? He is a massive deal. And the Jews are camped out here. They're like, okay, look, Jesus, now we know you have a demon.
How can you

0: say that we'll never see death. I mean, they're furious. They're like, are you greater than our father Abraham? They're like, Abraham died. All the prophets died. Jesus, are you greater than Abraham and all the prophets? I mean, you know, this was a moment. They're fist bumping each other. They're like, we nailed him. Yes, we got him. It's over. I mean, they thought they had him here. But Jesus answered them down in verse 58. Look what he says. Jesus said to them, more truth, since we're dropping truth. Truly, truly, I say to you, before Abraham was, I am. That statement was so shocking that if you look at verse 59, they immediately pick up stones to kill Jesus right where he stands. It's over. They're done. That was it. Why though? Why in the world was that statement enough to make them not just want to kill Jesus, but try to kill him right on the spot? Well, here's the reason why. It's because Jesus, point blank in verse 59, claimed not simply to be better than Abraham. He claimed to be the God of Abraham. There was no mystery here in his claim. They weren't like, we should go on ChatGPT and see if that's what he meant. There wasn't any wondering. They were shocked. These words Jesus used, the I am words, the Jews are very familiar with these words. They were the words used when God spoke to Moses through the burning bush in Exodus. You familiar with that story? God tells Moses to go and tell Pharaoh to let his people go free. By the way, our God has always been a God of freedom, always. Moses is freaking out. He has all these reasons why he's not the guy who should go, all these excuses. Finally, Moses says to God, okay, fine, I'm gonna go. But when I go, God, who shall I tell Pharaoh, the most powerful man in the world, sent me? Who should I tell him is the strength and the authority behind me telling him what to do? And God tells Moses, you tell Pharaoh, I am sent you. Jesus says those very same words now to the Jews in front of him. He is the I am, the God of freedom and truth and eternal life. And that was the straw that broke the camel's back. Now they not only wanted to kill him, they were going to kill him. And I'll tell you guys, things would never be the same from this moment. Okay, now, let me recap all of this and then I'll pray. The freedom that Jesus speaks of, church, is not simply about a one-time event, but a continual journey. Okay, accepting Christ as your truth, as the truth, that is the first step. But living in that truth and the freedom it leads to requires ongoing commitment and discernment. It means that you allow the words of Christ to guide your decisions, to speak into your relationships and your feelings, and to give you your very identity as forgiven and free and a son or daughter of the Most High God. Jesus declares that he's God, the I am. That declaration invites us into a deeper understanding of who he is and how he relates to us. Jesus embodies not only the truth regarding our slavery to sin, but also the freedom that's found in his mercy, his grace, and his love. And we see all of those things collide most clearly in one place, at the cross. Jesus told us the truth, that we are all enslaved to sin and in need of freedom. And then he goes as the Savior himself and accomplishes freedom on our behalf. Through the perfect sinless life you and I could never live, through his willing sacrifice on the cross where he died in your place and mine to pay the penalty for our sins, not his, and in his resurrection from the grave. That is the reason we gather every week to praise and celebrate Jesus Christ, our Savior. He is the truth, and he has set us free. through simple faith and trust in his life, death, and resurrection, and by abiding in his word and clinging to his truth, we find freedom and salvation. And not only that, but his promise rings true to us all. In Christ, we will also never see true and final death, but we will have eternal life through Jesus Christ, our Lord. The invitation for every one of us is this: believe in the truth of Jesus Christ, and the truth will set you free. God, we love you. Thank you so much for loving us. God, there's nobody worthy or deserving of our praise and worship except you. So be glorified in us and through us. We pray in Jesus' name, and all God's people said, amen.
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2: 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Mike Johnny pastors Kings Harbor Church in Torrance, California. 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Thanks for listening.

That was Cade Thompson with You Can. Thank you so much for joining us here on Pilgrim Radio in the evening. And I just want to remind you that in the next hour, we have Reader's Choice and His People. Reader's Choice is continuing through the book Holiness by J.C. Ryle. And then His People is on shortly after that. But I also wanted to remind you that it is on demand all day. So all you have to do is go to the Pilgrim Radio website, Pilgrim Radio app, Spotify, Apple, YouTube, wherever you get your podcast, and you can listen to His People any time of day. It premieres first thing in the morning. Today, Spencer Dahlke talked with Alan Noble on resisting the idea of how new technology should be thoughtlessly accepted just for progress' sake. So be sure to listen into that interview. It's a great one. Right now, we've got Aaron Shust, and this is He's Alive.

He is a fount of every blessing, streams of mercy never changing, and calls for songs of loudest praise. Serving our Savior together, this is Pilgrim Radio.

0: strength for the journey. 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Welcome to Pilgrim Radio's Reader's Choice. We invite you to join us for the next 30 minutes as, together, we open the pages of a good book. 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
1: Well, hello again. How are you? Welcome to Pilgrim Radio's Reader's Choice. I'm Tom Hess. We meet Monday through Friday at this time to read for a half hour from a good book. We, last time we're together, made it to page 286. The book has a total of 324 in it, so we're nearing the end. It's titled Holiness. One little word, holiness, but it encompasses so much. It was J.C. Ryle who authored it. He was the Bishop of Liverpool, the first bishop in the Church of England, also known as the Episcopalian Church in our country. And he turned his sermons into what he called papers and then published them in these books. And we're reading one of them right now on this important topic. I'm going to pick up where we left off last time. Also important is the effect which Christianity has produced on the world. If Christianity is a mere invention of man and not a supernatural divine revelation, how is it that it has wrought such a complete alteration in the state of mankind? Any well-read man or woman knows that the moral difference between the condition of the world before Christianity was planted and since Christianity took root is the difference between night and day. The kingdom of heaven and the kingdom of the devil. At this very important moment, I defy anyone to look at the map of the world and compare the countries where men are Christians with those where men are not Christians, and to deny that these countries are as different as light and darkness, black and white. How can any infidel or unbeliever explain this on his principles? He cannot do it. We only can who believe that Christianity came down from God and is the only divine religion in the world. Whenever you are tempted to be alarmed at the progress of infidelity, look at the three facts I've just mentioned and cast your fears away. Let me, by way of review, cover those first three again. The first fact is Jesus Christ himself. If Christianity is a mere invention of man and the Bible is not from God, how can unbelievers explain Jesus Christ? His existence in history, they cannot deny. How is it that without force or bribery, without arms or money, he has made such an immensely deep mark on the world, as he most certainly has? Who was he? What was he? Where did he come from? How is it that there never has been one like him, either before nor after? Since the beginning of historical times, they cannot explain it. Nothing can explain it but the great foundation principle of revealed religion that Jesus Christ is God and his gospel is all true. The second fact is the Bible itself. If Christianity is a mere invention of man and the Bible is of no more authority than any other uninspired volume, how is it that the book is what it is? How is it that a book written by a few Jews in a remote corner of the earth, written at distant periods without consort or collusion among the writers, written by members of a nation which compared to Greeks and Romans did nothing for literature, how is it that this book stands entirely alone and therefore there is nothing that even approaches it? For high views of God, for true views of man, for solemnity of thought, for grandeur of doctrine, and for purity of morality. What account can the infidel give of this book, so deep, so simple, so wise, so free from defects? He cannot explain its existence and nature on his principles. We only can do that who hold the book, that the book is supernatural and of God. Whenever you are tempted to be alarmed at the progress of infidelity or unfaithfulness, look at the three facts I've just mentioned and cast your fears away. Take up your position boldly behind the ramparts of these three facts, and you may safely defy the utmost efforts of modern skeptics. They may often ask you 100 questions you cannot answer and start ingenious problems about various readings or inspiration or geology or the origin of man or the age of the world, which you cannot solve. They may vex and irritate you with wild speculations and theories of which at the time you cannot prove the fallacy, though you feel it. But be calm and fear not. Remember the three great facts I have named and boldly challenge skeptics to explain them away. The difficulties of Christianity no doubt are great, but depend on it. They are nothing compared to the difficulties of infidelity or faithlessness. In the second place, the times require at our hands distinct and declared views or decided views of Christian doctrine. I cannot withhold my conviction that the professing church of the 19th century is as much damaged by laxity and indistinctness about matters of doctrine within as it is by skeptics and unbelievers without. Myriads of professing Christians nowadays seem utterly unable to distinguish things that differ. Like people afflicted with color blindness, they are incapable of discerning what is true and what is false, what is sound and what is unsound. If a preacher of religion is only clever and eloquent and earnest, they appear to think he is all right, however strange and heterogeneous his sermons may be. They are destitute of spiritual sense, apparently, and cannot detect error. Popery or Protestantism, an atonement or no atonement, a personal Holy Ghost or no Holy Ghost, future punishment or no future punishment, high church or low church, or broad church, Trinitarianism, Arianism, or Unitarianism. Nothing comes amiss to them. They can swallow it all if they cannot digest it. Carried away by a fancied liberality and charity, they seem to think everybody is right and nobody is wrong. Every clergyman is sound and none are unsound. Everybody is going to be saved and nobody's going to be lost. Their religion is made up of negatives, and the only positive thing about them is that they dislike distinctness and think all extreme and decided and positive views are very naughty and very wrong. These people live in a kind of mist or fog. They see nothing clearly and do not know what they believe. They have not made up their minds about any great point in the gospel and seem content to be honorary members of all schools of thought. For their lives, they could not tell you what they think is truth about justification or regeneration or sanctification or the Lord's Supper or baptism or faith or conversion or inspiration or the future state. They are eaten up with a morbid dread of controversy and an ignorant dislike of party spirit, and yet they really cannot define what they mean by these phrases. The only point you can make out is that they admire earnestness and cleverness and charity and sincerity and cannot believe that any clever, earnest, charitable man can ever be in the wrong. And so they live on undecided, and too often undecided, they drift down to the grave without comfort in their religion, and I am afraid often without hope. The explanation of this boneless, nerveless, jellyfish condition of soul is not difficult to find. To begin with, the heart of man is naturally in the dark about religion, has no intuitive sense of truth, and really needs instruction and illumination. Besides this, the natural heart in most men hates exertion in religion and cordially dislikes patient, painstaking inquiry. Above all, the natural heart generally likes the praise of others, shrinks from collision, and loves to be thought charitable and liberal. The whole result is that a kind of broad religious agnosticism just suits an immense number of people, and especially suits young persons. They are content to shovel aside all disputed points as rubbish. And if you charge them with indecision, they will tell you, "I do not pretend to understand controversy. I decline to examine controverted points. I dare say it is all the same in the long run." Who does not know that such people swarm and abound everywhere? Now, I do beseech all who read or hear this paper to beware of this undecided state of mind in religion. It is a pestilence which walks in darkness and a destruction that kills in noonday. It is a lazy, idle frame of soul which doubtless saves men the trouble of thought and investigation. But it is a frame of soul for which there is no warrant in the Bible, nor yet in the Articles or Prayer Book of the Church of England. For your own soul's sake, dare to make up your mind what you believe, and dare to have a positive, distinct set of views of truth and error. Never, never be afraid to hold decided doctrinal opinions, and let no fear of man and no morbid dread of being thought party-minded or party-spirited, narrow or controversial, make you rest contented with a bloodless, boneless, tasteless, colorless, lukewarm, undogmatic Christianity. Mark what I say. If you want to do good in these times, you must throw aside indecision and take up a distinct, sharply cut doctrinal religion. If you believe little, those to whom you try to do good will believe nothing. The victories of Christianity, wherever they have been won by distinct doctrinal theology, by telling men roundly of Christ's vicarious death and sacrifice, by showing them Christ's substitution on the cross and his precious blood, by teaching them justification by faith and bidding them believe on a crucified Savior, by preaching ruin by sin, redemption by Christ, regeneration by the Spirit, by lifting up the brazen serpent, by telling men to look and live, to believe, to repent, and be converted. This is the only teaching which for 18 centuries God has honored with success and is honoring at the present day both at home and abroad. Let the clever advocates of a broad and undogmatic theology, the preachers of the gospel of earnestness and sincerity and cold morality, let them, I say, show us at this day any English village or parish or city or town or district which has been evangelized without dogma. By their principles, they cannot do it, and they never will. Christianity without distinct doctrine is a powerless thing. It may be beautiful to some minds, but it is childless and barren. There is no getting over facts. The good that is done in the earth may be comparatively small. Evil may abound, and ignorant impatience may murmur. and cry out that Christianity has failed, but depend on it. If we want to do good and shake the world, we must fight with the old apostolic weapons and stick to dogma. That's teaching. No dogma, no fruits. No positive evangelical doctrine, no evangelization. Mark once more what I say. The men who have done most for the Church of England and made the deepest mark on their day and generation have always been men of most decided and distinct doctrinal views. It is the bold, decided, outspoken men like Capel Molyneux or our grand, old Protestant champion Hugh McNeill who makes a deep impression and sets people thinking and turns the world upside down. It was dogma in the apostolic ages which emptied the heathen temples and shook Greece and Rome. It was dogma which awoke Christendom from its slumbers at the time of the Reformation and spoiled the Pope of one-third of his subjects. It was dogma which 100 years ago revived the Church of England in the days of Whitfield, Wesley, Venn, and Romaine, and blew up our dying Christianity into a burning flame. It is dogma at this

an awakened and livelier sense of the unscriptural and soul-ruining character of Romanism. This is a painful subject, but it imperatively demands some plain speaking. The facts of the case are very simple. No intelligent observer can fail to see that the tone of public feeling in England about Romanism has undergone a great change in the last 40 years. Father Oakley, the well-known perverted man, an ally of Cardinal Newman, asserts this triumphantly in a recent number or issue of the Contemporary Review. And I am sorry to say that in my judgment, he speaks the truth. There is no longer that general dislike, dread, and aversion to popery, which was once almost universal in this realm. The edge of the old British feeling about Protestantism seems blunted and dull. Some profess to be tired of all religious controversy and are ready to sacrifice God's truth for the sake of peace. Some look on Romanism as simply one among many English forms of religion, and neither worse nor better than others. Some try to persuade us that Romanism has changed, and not nearly so bad as it used to be. Some boldly point to the faults of Protestants and loudly cry that Romanists are quite as good as ourselves. Some think it is fine and liberal to maintain that we have no right to think anyone wrong who is in earnest about his creed. And yet, the two great historical facts, first, that ignorance, immorality, and superstition reigned supreme in England 400 years ago under popery, and second, that the Reformation was the greatest blessing God ever gave to this land. Both these are facts which no one but a papist ever thought of disputing 50 years ago. In the present day, alas, it is convenient and fashionable to forget them. In short, at the rate we are going, I shall not be surprised if it is soon proposed to repeal the Act of Settlement and to allow the crown of England to be worn by a papist. The causes of this melancholy change of feeling are not hard to discover. It arises partly from the untiring zeal of the Romish Church herself. Her agents never slumber or sleep. They compass sea and land to make one proselyte. They creep in everywhere like the Egyptian frogs and leave no stone unturned in the palace of the workhouse to promote their cause. Secondly, it has been further immensely by the proceedings of the ritualistic party in the Church of England that energetic and active body has been vilifying the Reformation and steering at Protestantism for many years with only too much success. It has corrupted, leavened, blinded, and poisoned the minds of many churchmen by incessant misrepresentation. It has gradually familiarized people with every distinctive doctrine and practice of Romanism, the real presence, the Mass, auricular confession, and priestly absolution, the sacerdotal character of the ministry, the monastic system, and a histrionic, sensuous, showy style of public worship. And the natural result is that many simple people see no mighty harm in downright genuine popery. Last but not least, the spurious liberality of the day we live in helps on the Romeward tendency. It is fashionable now to say that all sects should be equal, that the state should have nothing to do with religion, that all creeds should be regarded with equal favor and respect, and that there is a substratum of common truth at the bottom of all kinds of religion, whether Buddhism, Mohammedism, or Christianity. The consequence is that myriads of ignorant folks begin to think there is nothing peculiarly dangerous in the tenets of papists any more than in the tenets of Methodists, Independents,

0: Presbyterians or Baptists, and that we ought to let Romanism alone and never expose its unscriptural and Christ-dishonoring character. The consequences of this changed tone of feeling, I am bold to say, will be most disastrous and mischievous unless it can be checked. Once let popery get her foot again on the neck of England, and there will be an end of all our national greatness. God will forsake us, and we shall sink to the level of Portugal and Spain. With Bible reading discouraged, with private judgment forbidden, with the way to Christ's cross narrowed or blocked up, with priestcraft reestablished, with auricular confession set up in every parish, with monasteries and nunneries dotted over the land, with women everywhere kneeling like serfs and slaves at the feet of clergymen, with men casting off all faith and becoming skeptics, with schools and colleges made seminaries of Jesuitism, with free thought denounced and anathematized, with all these things, the distinctive manliness and independence of the British character will gradually dwindle, wither, pine away, and be destroyed, and England will be ruined. And all these things, I firmly believe, will come unless the old feeling about the value of Protestantism can be revived. I warn all who read this paper, and I warn my fellow churchmen in particular, that the times require you to awake and be on your guard. Beware of Romanism, and beware of any religious teaching which, wittingly or unwittingly, paves the way to it. I beseech you to realize the painful fact that the Protestantism of this country is gradually ebbing away, and I entreat you, as Christians and patriots, to resist the growing tendency to forget the blessings of the English Reformation. For Christ's sake, for the sake of the Church of England, for the sake of our country, for the sake of our children, let us not drift back to Romish ignorance, superstition, priestcraft, and immorality. Our fathers tried popery long ago, for centuries, and threw it off at last with disgust and indignation. Let us not put the clock back and return to Egypt. Let us have no peace with Rome till Rome abjures her errors and is at peace with Christ. Till Rome does that, the vaunted reunion of Western churches, which some talk of and press upon our notice, is an insult to Christianity. Read your Bibles and store your minds with scriptural arguments. A Bible-reading laity is a nation's surest defense against error. I have no fear for English Protestantism if the English laity will only do their duty. Read your 39 Articles and Jewell's Apology or Defense and see how those neglected documents speak of Romish doctrines. We clergymen, I fear, are often sadly to blame. We break the first canon which bids us to preach four times every year against the Pope's supremacy. Too often we behave as if giant Pope was dead and buried and never name him. Too often the fear of giving offense, we neglect to show our people the real nature and evil of popery. I entreat my readers beside the Bible and articles to read history and see what Rome did in days gone by. Read how she trampled on your country's liberties, plundered your forefathers' pockets, and kept the whole nation ignorant, superstitious, and immoral. Read how Archbishop Laud ruined church and state and brought himself and King Charles to the scaffold by his foolish, obstinate, and God-displeasing effort to un-Protestantize the Church of England. Read how the last popish king of England, James II, lost his crown by his daring attempt to put down Protestantism and reintroduce popery. And do not forget that Rome never changes. It is her boast and glory that she is infallible and always the same. Read facts. Standing out at this minute on the face of the globe, if you will not read history, what has made Italy and Sicily what they were till very lately? Popery. What has made the South American states what they are? Popery. What has made Spain and Portugal what they are? Popery. What has made Ireland what she is in Munster, Leinster, and Connaught? Popery. What makes Scotland, the United States, and our own beloved England the powerful, prosperous countries they are? And I pray God that they may long continue. I answer unhesitatingly, Protestantism, a free Bible, and the principles of the Reformation. Oh, think twice before you cast aside the principles of the Reformation. Think twice before you give way to the prevailing tendency to favor popery and go back to Rome. The Reformation and found Englishmen steeped in ignorance and left them in possession of knowledge, found them without Bibles and placed a Bible in every parish, found them in darkness and left them in comparative light, found them priest-ridden and left them enjoying the liberty which Christ bestows, found them strangers to the blood of atonement, to faith and grace and real holiness, and left them with the key to these things in their hands, found them blind and left them seeing, found them slaves and left them free. Forever let us thank God for the Reformation. It lighted a candle which we ought never to allow to be extinguished or to burn dim. Surely I have a right to say that the times require of us a renewed sense of the evils of Romanism and of the enormous value of the Protestant Reformation. And I'm going to stop here on page 292. Next time we get together, we'll pick this reading up where we now leave off and have a look at the times and what they require of us, which is simply a higher standard of personal holiness and an increased attention to practical religion in daily life. Our current selection on Reader's Choice is by J.C. Ryle, a collection of sermons that he called his papers, simply titled Holiness, and I'm always impressed at that one little word with those eight letters can fill a book like this one. We're reading it cover to cover on Pilgrim Radio's Reader's Choice. J.C. Ryle. He was an interesting man. He served for almost 40 years as a minister of the gospel before being appointed as the first bishop of Liverpool in 1880. He then died in 1900 and has published, however, before that passing, a number of important works that are still being read today. Just remember the name J.C. Ryle, John Charles Ryle, and the publisher Evangelical Press. Well, our time is just about gone. I hope you'll join us next time we meet, same time, same station. I am your reader, Tom Hess. Thank you so much for listening. And until we meet again, may the Lord be with you.
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0: Today on Pilgrim Radio's His People, Alan Noble resisting the idea that new technologies should be thoughtlessly accepted.
1: But there's also this belief that progress and technological progress in particular will save us. It's a kind of optimism, a technological optimism, that believes that, taken to its extremes, it believes that technology is the thing that is going to save humanity from its sins and its the effects of the fall. That's really what it sees. That's the extreme version of it. And you do see that with some people who want to live forever, download their brains and so on and so forth. And so sometimes it takes the version of fear, sometimes it takes the version of hope. But in either case, there's this deep emotional drive that's motivating us to adopt.
0: Alan Noble, next. Today's discussion is something of an extension of Tuesday's interview on the use of AI in the church. English professor Dr. Alan Noble wants us to contemplate the subject of new technologies, specifically AI, and to what extent should it be automatically accepted. Spencer Dahlke is with Dr. Noble to talk about his Substack piece, Why Should We Just Accept AI? Against Digital Technological Determinism.
2: What prompted you to write this piece?
1: Yeah, so I was thinking about this conversation that's thrown out there a lot, which is this idea that AI is inevitable, that we can't really even have a conversation about whether or not AI should be taking over our lives, whether or not it should be forced into our workspaces, our classrooms, our churches, our writing, our art, our music, our homes. This idea that it's inevitable, that we have to embrace it. And it just seems to me that that's a false premise, that we can, as humans, we are the ones creating AI. We are the ones making these decisions. We are the ones who make policies. We are the ones who choose whether to adopt or not adopt things, that we have agency. And I think this is actually a deeper problem with the contemporary world, where contemporary people don't feel like they have agency, where they don't feel like they have the choice to say no to technology or to other forces, when actually God has given us agency to say, no, I'm not going to adopt this thing. I'm not going to adopt the latest iPhone. I'm not going to adopt, in this case, the latest AI technology. It's not healthy for me in these specific ways.
2: Where do you think that culture is coming from, that we should just accept new technologies? Is it just marketing or what?
1: Yeah, that's a great question. So in one way, there is a march of technology, and I understand this. There is a march of technology, and so there are some prudential questions about whether we need to keep up, and if we don't keep up, will the Chinese just do it? And in that case, we being the Americans, will fall behind, and we will lose an AI battle, and society will collapse, and et cetera, et cetera, et cetera. But what concerns me there is that there's a lot of fear-mongering going on. There's a lot of fear that's put out. And that's part of my answer to your question, is that there's a lot of fear that's put out by AI companies, by CEOs, when they're talking about their products, is that there's a lot of fear given. You have to adopt these things, because if you don't, these terrible things are going to happen. You are going to fall behind. You are going to become somebody who's can't keep up in the global marketplace, or you're going to become obsolete, et cetera. And so fear drives a lot of it. But there's also this belief that progress and technological progress in particular will save us. It's a kind of optimism, a technological optimism, that believes that, taken to its extremes, it believes that technology is the thing that is going to save humanity from its sins and its the effects of the fall. That's really what it sees. That's the extreme version of it. And you do see that with some people who want to live forever, download their brains and so on and so forth. And so sometimes it takes the version of fear. Sometimes it takes the version of hope. But in either case, there's this deep emotional drive that's motivating us to adopt.
2: What I'm hearing, I mean, it seems that there is even a faultiness in our culture that has I mean, we've lost our grip on the gospel, obviously, but it seems that we've even lost what it means to be human, which used to be common knowledge not too long ago. Is it this fear of death? I guess I just, you know, to be very blunt with it, that is causing this cultural shift.
1: Yeah, the fear of death drives a lot of things, right? So there's a billionaire, I think he's a billionaire, named Brian Johnson, who famously or infamously, depending on your view, is really trying to live forever. And this is his religion, essentially. I think he even calls it that. I could be wrong. Don't, you know, but he is disciplining his body. He has an extreme regimen, and he, you know, does all these activities and takes all these medicines and supplements and does all these procedures to extend his life indefinitely. And so there is a kind of drive for immortality that is involved. And the search for an AI that will cure all our diseases, that will solve all our problems, that will bring us to a kind of utopia, is also a kind of desire for heaven, a desire for eternity, a desire for what only God can provide. So I think for some people, for some who are hitching their wagon to a very elite understanding of what AI is possible, capable of doing, or they think AI is capable of doing, there can be a kind of utopian hope that is tied to a fear of death. But I like what you said about that loss of understanding of what humanity is, of what it means to be human, right? And so there, for Christians, we understand that we're made in the image of God, and there's something sacred there that can't be replaced by machines. And that, I do think we have lost that sense. And that's what's really tragic and what's really frightening, is that in so many ways, we have lost that understanding. My recent article is on the tendency to, or the trajectory of, replacing real human-made music and art with AI music. Right now, AI can make music that mimics, to a very extreme extent, human-made music. So the question becomes, do you just listen to AI music? And the argument I make is that only humans can intentionally, with personality, make human music, because there's an individual, there's a person behind it who's made in the image of God, and a machine can't replace that. And so, yes, we lose that humanity, and that is something, you know, we're made in the image of God, a machine isn't.
2: There's a good discussion to be had, I'm sure, about what is a good technology. I don't know if you've read Wendell Berry at all, but he writes a lot about, he writes about that. I guess to that point, you write in this piece that sometimes it's worth doing hard work because it helps develop our humanity. Would you kind of explain for us to that point then, I guess, what is your vision for what makes a good technology?
1: That's a great question. So I would say a good tool, a good technology, helps a human be more fully human. A good technology helps a human be more fully human. So it enables a human to exercise the gifts that God has given them, to grow in those gifts rather than offloading those gifts, or shrinking those gifts, or minimizing those gifts. So for me as a writer, I think a keyboard, the invention of a keyboard, the invention of writing utensils, the invention of paper, are tools that allow me to flourish by allowing me to put words to paper, words on a screen, and communicate to others. And those allow me to exercise my gifts. But when AI comes along and says, let me do the writing for you, now all of a sudden my gifts are not just enabled, or they're not actually encouraged to flourish, they're actually taken away from me, they're robbed from me, and instead the machine is doing the gifting. And it's not actually gifting anymore, it's outputting, I would say. That's what it's doing. It's outputting. It's not gifting, because it is not a person, so it can't gift. I can gift, but a machine can't gift. So there's a difference there. So a good tool allows a human being to flourish as an image bearer of God. that's shooting from the hip, but that's what I would say.
2: Sure, sure. And understanding you are shooting from the hip, yeah. Of course. Can I give you a counterexample and help maybe flesh that definition out more?
1: Let's do it.
2: A plow, you know, hand breaking up the soil. We're using our hands. God gives us two hands to like do these sorts of things.
1: Yeah.
2: One could reasonably say we were replacing our hands by having a horse draw a plow behind it. What do you think about that?
1: As opposed to digging the soil with our hands? Is that what you're thinking?
2: Yeah, I guess I'm thinking like
1: what's
2: it seems like technologies, I've heard it explained before by another person, roll back the effects of the fall. And one of those effects is toil. And so there are things that we can do. There is, I guess, a sort of replacing with technologies that just comes inherent with the technology. I don't know if that makes sense. Does that make sense?
1: Yeah, that does make sense. Yeah, there is a kind of replacement that happens, a replacement, a taking away of some of the toil, a taking away of some of the toil. Yeah. So, you know, when I type, it's easier than writing by hand. And so there is a kind of, for me at least, I know that's not true for everyone, but there is a kind of replacement of toil that's going on there. So my question would be, am I losing, is it enabling me to flourish more with who I am, with who God has made me as a human being, or is it robbing me of my excellence, of who God made me to be? And I would say that in that case, it's not actually, I'm not offloading something meaningful to do that. And I think that there's room for nuance here. I think there's room for nuance. But I do think that you get to a point where the nuance falls away, right? And so we want to think, when we're talking about technology, we want to think in terms of a spectrum, right? So there's room, there's places where tools are matters of wisdom, right? And you want to say, this tool could be prudentially used by someone, and it's really not, it's just a matter of wisdom, whether that's actually aiding or harming them. And so I think, for example, some people would say that writing by hand is highly valuable to them. It's an intimate act, seeing their own handwriting and physically moving the pen or pencil is a deeply moving act to them, and it's part of their writing process. For me, writing a keyboard is all I need. My handwriting is terrible. I don't have that connection. I don't get it. But I think there's a categorical difference between what we're talking about there and making that leap from that kind of thing to asking AI to do the writing for me. Do you see what I'm saying? Right? That there's so much of a difference between those two things that we're moving to a different category.
2: So it's kind of like, what work is actually left for us to do once we let AI do all of it?
1: Right. Yeah. And okay. and how much of, again, of my gifting is left over, right? So when I type, am I losing something by not writing by hand? Perhaps. I might be losing something minor, something trivial. Maybe there'd be something a little bit meaningful by writing by hand. But if I ask AI to write or to do my thinking for me or to do my outlining for me, that's asking that tool to take a lot of my gifting, a lot of what God has asked me to do as a flourishing, creative human being. There's a big jump there. And so that's the point. So tools, again, you want to think, I think you want to think on a spectrum here. What are they doing? What are they asking of you? How are they asking you to offload your labor?
2: Well, my guest today is Alan Noble. He is an associate professor of English at Oklahoma Baptist University and a fellow for the Keller Center for Cultural Apologetics, and of course, author of Why Should We Just Accept AI? You're writing about technological determinism and the despair that perhaps we experience thinking that, well, I guess we're just going to have to accept these technologies. I can't help but think about the space race. While the Russians were rushing around, shall we say, to get to the moon, they were making mistakes. America took it a lot slower and actually was behind and ended up making it to the moon first. I'm curious what your thoughts about that and maybe cast a vision for what would the future look like if we were not so hasty to adopt these technologies.
1: That's an interesting analogy. I hadn't thought about that. I like that analogy because my stance is that we should, I wrote another piece for my Substack called Against Acceleration. And the whole premise was that what's driving this is this idea of acceleration and that we must accelerate. We must move faster and faster and faster. And one of the things I discussed in that piece that you've mentioned is the fact that when it comes to education, we're actually moving so fast with ed tech, which is, you know, technology in the classroom, that we can't even measure whether it's effective in the classroom, because by the time we've done a study on whether this technology is effective in the classroom, it's already outdated and we're using a new model. Well, that's really problematic, because how do we know whether anything's effective? Well, we can't. So we find out something's really harmful to students, then the ed tech people can say, oh, well, that's fine because we're not using that model anymore. We've moved on to this other AI bot tutor. And so they can always say, well, we've already improved it. And so there's no way of having accountability. That's really frightening. That's really frightening. So there's no way of holding accountability. So we're moving so fast. And so my vision, to answer your question, my vision would be that we are prudentially skeptical. And what I mean by that is, by prudentially, I mean, we're using the virtue of prudence to survey reality carefully. And we're skeptical in the sense that we're being cautious. We're slowing down. We know the evidence of what social media has done to us and our kids. We know that harm that has done. We know that just adopting that was a really harmful mistake. And so we're going to be cautious this time and say, all right, we know that there's possibilities of some real good coming with AI. Let's allow this technology to develop, but maybe slowly adopt it. Maybe set some policies in place that protect children in particular. Maybe let's not rush to adopt it in our schools and in our colleges. Let's not rush to innovate. Let's slow down and think through the ramifications of what we're doing, because the consequences on our society could be just disastrous.
2: Don't even get me started on social media. Oh man,
1: yeah.
2: I have beef with it. But
1: yeah,
2: it's, I imagine, another source of despair, especially for Christians, could be we have like this vision of how we live as human beings before God and faculties and all these sorts of things, which you talk about in your article. But we still live like in a culture that is perhaps on the whole arrested by this sense of Jurassic Park. We have to do it because we can. How do we as Christians, I guess, be influences in the culture? How can we see real change happen?
1: I think we need to be what I would call Christian humanists. And what I mean by that is not human-centered, we're Christ-centered. But by humanists, I mean that we recognize that we are created in the image of God and that God made humans above the animals, and that we are made in the image of God. And that means something, that we're above machines and we matter to Him. And we should be celebrating our made in the image of Godness, because by doing that, we are honoring God and treating our temples as special and treating our ability to think creatively and critically and rationally as gifts from God, and striving to work with excellence with what we do and celebrating other humans' works with excellence. And so I think practically what that looks like is humane education, for example, right? So like, are you sending your kids and supporting schools that promote reading? I mean, just, and are you reading yourself? Could be as simple as that, right? Are you just going to ChatGPT and getting a summary? That's a way of pushing back against this, right? Are you reading? We're becoming an illiterate culture, but reading is a valuable way of pushing back against this. Are you supporting humans who are creating creative works, or are you just adopting the latest slop, right? because that's the reality. We're going to have more and more AI slop available to us, and it's going to be cheap, and it's going to be efficient, and it's going to be generic, and it's going to be everywhere. Are you buying that, or are you buying human created works? And that's a way of pushing back. And that's, I think, a Christian way of pushing back, because when you do that, you're celebrating the gifts that God has given other human beings. And that's, I think, honoring to him.
2: What do you like to do to reclaim your humanity?
1: I mean, I listed some of those things, right? I mean, I write for my Substack, and I don't use AI. And I love doing that. I love to teach at Oklahoma Baptist University. I teach in our honors program, and I sit around a table with honor students who love great books, and we talk about books, and we read books together, and we talk about great literature, and our students actually read. I know I've heard so many horror stories of colleges where students are just assigned readings and they just don't read, or they just read a summary, and our students read and they love books, and that is invigorating and it's humane. And that's a powerful thing. You know, I spend time with my family. I go to church. I mean, that's the liturgies of the church, taking the Lord's Supper, listening to sermons, worshiping together. That's part of being human as God designed us, being embodied as God designed us. Also, on Sunday, as a form of Sabbath rest, I read poetry for fun, not for research, not for preparing for class. I just read poetry.
2: Fantastic. I've heard poetry is good to read. I got to do more reading poetry.
1: Yeah.
2: Well, it seems like there is a culture that is pushing back against AI. So there is a lot of reason not to despair, even
1: That's right.
2: as we push back. Readers walking away from your article, what is one actionable shift in their thinking and how they address AI and these technologies that they can bring with them? What would you want them to do?
1: Yeah, well, I would want to say that I'm not asking them to never use AI. I'm not an absolutist. I'm not a Luddite saying never use AI. So I'm not saying that. But I am saying that when they're using AI, they should be asking themselves, am I giving up something essential to who I am when I'm doing this task? Am I offloading something that is meaningless and trivial? And there are, you mentioned the word toil, there are things that are just mundane toil that we have to do in life that don't actually build our character, that don't actually move us towards flourishing, that don't actually contribute to our excellence as human beings, that we can offload. We do this all the time. We decide to use a dishwasher instead of washing dishes by hand. And there's nothing immoral or wrong about doing that. But what I'm asking is to think about it, right? Take the time to think about your use of it, because what we've discussed so far is that there's a passive choice to just not take the time to think, should I use this? But to just, I can do this. You know, you mentioned Jurassic Park. I can do this, so I'm going to do it, right? And my admonition would be, let's slow down and ask, is this a good use of AI, or is this actually harmful to who I am as a person created in the image of God? Because this is a new technology and we don't really know what those answers are yet. So let's figure those out.
2: Is there anything that I have not asked about your article that you want to bring out?
1: Like I said, I just want to emphasize that I'm not, you know, against AI in general. But I just want us to be prudent about using the virtue of prudence, to be careful about what we're using it for, and thinking cautiously. And what I want to leave people with is this reality that we don't have to roll over and just accept AI. We have agency. We can choose to not do all that we can do. We can choose to set down these tools and not use them, whether it's in the classroom or in our homes or in our churches. Just because everyone else is doing it doesn't mean that we have to do it.
0: 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Many thanks to our guest, English professor and author Alan Noble, talking about his Substack piece, Why Should We Just Accept AI? Coming up on tomorrow's program, it's Blake Glosson on combating the fear of man in our identities.
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2: Matt Boswell pastors the Trails Church in Salina, Texas. And today we continue his series, Romans, with a message titled, A People Called and Loved. Now here's Matt Boswell.
3: Romans chapter 1. On February the 8th, 2008, the Boswell family welcomed home two beautiful baby girls. And on the day they were born, Addie wasn't quite ready to come home to our family, so she spent a bonus week in another hospital in NICU. And before we could bring them home and put Addie and Avery back together, we had to spend this night there, and it was scary for us. While they were in the hospital, their identity was written on those bracelets, you know, they even give to the little ones. And this is how we know they're separated from all the other babies gooing in the baby unit. This is Avery Boswell. She goes with us. This is Addie Boswell. She belongs to us. And then we got home and we realized, well, after we took those bracelets off, how are we going to tell them apart? And so we took a permanent marker. This is true. And since both of their names start with A, we wrote their middle initial on their right heel in permanent marker. And I'm pleased to inform you that I'm 88% sure we never got them mixed up. When we look at scripture, there's many words that help tell us who we are, language, titles that separate us from the world, titles that are meant to help inform us of who our God is and the great lengths that he's gone to save us, to confirm our identity. What we find in today's passage is some language that marks us off from the world, in language that reminds us whose we are. One of the things that I pray happens in us as we continue to study the book of Romans is that those of us who have believed in Jesus, that the grace and goodness of the gospel would sink deeper and deeper in us, providing understanding of what has happened to us, and greater awareness of our new identity as the people of God would grow richer with meaning as we work through each chapter along the way. Some of the realities of our salvation have been neglected by the modern church. So some of the doctrines we're going to arrive at might feel unfamiliar to us, even unsettle us. It could even offend us. My prayer is, as we walk through this letter verse by verse, and today just word by word, that our minds would be renewed and that our hearts would be transformed and that our lives would be indelibly marked with the great grace of God given to us in Jesus Christ. In Romans 1, 6, and 7, we find a trio of beautiful truths to help us understand who we are and whose we are as the people of God. Following this personal introduction and then familiarizing his readers with the substance of his letter, Paul now turns his attention to addressing his audience. He writes to all those in Rome, but then more specifically to a people in Rome, a people called and loved. And in order to understand the context of our passage, and I want to read from verse 1 through verse 6, Romans chapter 1. Paul, a servant of Christ Jesus, called to be an apostle, set apart for the gospel of God, which he promised beforehand through his prophets in the Holy Scriptures concerning his Son, who was descended from David according to the flesh and was declared to be the Son of God in power according to the Spirit of holiness by his resurrection from the dead, Jesus Christ, our Lord, through whom we have received grace and apostleship to bring about the obedience of faith for the sake of his name among all the nations, including you. You who are called to belong to Jesus Christ, to all those in Rome who are loved by God. The grass withers and the flowers fade, but the word of our God stands forever. Amen. So let's begin by retracing some of the initial steps that we've made, because I want you to see the sweep of this long sentence. You'll notice there's not even a period yet in the book of Romans. As I count it, there are 132 words in the ESV before we even arrive at the first period. This is one continuous thought unfolding line upon line, carrying us forward as the thought develops. So after introducing himself, Paul then hurries to talk about the one that his heart loves, Jesus Christ, the Son of God. And then he widens our gaze as wide as it can possibly go. This good news, he says, is meant to bring glory to the name of Jesus among the nations. Jesus Christ to be praised and treasured and made known throughout the earth as people walk in obedience to the saving faith by trusting him as Lord. And then with just the passing of a verse number, which weren't included till over 1,000 years later, Paul moves from macro to micro, from wide lens to focused in, from all the peoples of the world to one people in one place. And this is where our main passage begins today, at the open of verse 6, with this phrase, including you. Jesus, the praise of all nations, the praise of all peoples, including you. You little church in Rome, you're in on this. You're part of these people. And immediately we learn that the gospel is good news for the nations, and the gospel is good news for us. This is personal. The message of Jesus is not just for those people out there, but for you people right here. Paul wants them to know that they are included in this people that are now redeemed. And at the very heart of the most pagan and powerful kingdom in the world at the time, the Roman Empire, and we'll learn more about this, is this city within a city. A community of people set apart from the world because they had believed in Jesus. And here Paul brings them into this story, naming them as recipients. And the first thing he does is give them language to help them understand the riches and grace of their salvation. And the first truth he writes is that they are a people called to belong to Jesus Christ. Called to belong to Jesus Christ. I can't think of a greater title a person could be given than this. They are called to belong to Jesus. Now, some translations render the phrase slightly differently, because in the Greek, there's not a word separating called and Jesus Christ. If you're reading from the CSB, it says called by Jesus Christ, which is close. But in the New Testament, the thing we see is not Christ calling. Yes, he calls the disciples, come. But when we think of this calling, which we're going to get to, this is God the Father that calls to the Son. The King James Version and the NASB translate this phrase, the called of Jesus Christ, which is also good. And yet it fails to explain the connection, the relationship of this calling. So the ESV and the NIV both say called to belong to Jesus Christ. And I think this beautifully captures the heart of what Paul wants the believers in Rome to understand. This calling is more than just a summons. And it's not only a designation. To be called is to belong to Jesus himself. So let us look a little closer at this to make sure that we understand what Paul intends. First, let's look at this glorious belonging that he speaks of. As we just turn this phrase over in our thoughts, we see the significance of it. But just ask of the text, what does it mean to belong to Jesus Christ? Just in short, it means everything. It means everything to us. It means that we're his. It means that out of his great grace, God has placed his name on us. And we hear this thought resound through Scripture. The idea of God's people belonging to him is a story older than time. We see it in the story of Exodus, rooted in the truth that God had promised Abraham to make him his own people. Through him, this people he would make to then bless the peoples of the earth. So by the time we get to Exodus chapter 3, verse 7, the Lord says he sees the affliction of my people. Not just a people, but the Lord calls the Hebrews suffering under the bondage of Egypt. Those are my people. And then think about the message that Moses goes and gives to Pharaoh from God. Not let those people go. No, God says, let my people go. I love how this is so wonderfully summed up in Isaiah 43:1. But now, thus says the Lord, he who created you, O Jacob, he who formed you, O Israel, fear not, for I have redeemed you. I have called you by name. You are mine. To go a step further, when we think about being people who have believed in Jesus Christ for our salvation, what do we often refer to ourselves as? Christians. And that's a good word. We shouldn't stop calling ourselves Christians. But I want you to see in the New Testament, especially for Paul, the phrase that he likes to use, and we're not going to explore any of these. You can do this for your homework assignment. He uses the phrase, in Christ. In Christ. That's how he sees himself. A person hidden in, covered by, belonging to Jesus. And not just him, but all who call on the name of the Lord. We belong to God. He writes in Romans 14:8, whether we live or whether we die, we are the Lord's. We belong to him. And yet, we must also understand what it cost for us to belong to the Lord. Paul writes in 1 Corinthians 6:19-20, you are not your own, for you were bought with a price. No longer our own people, but a people who are now servants of God, servants of Christ, sons and daughters of God through the work of Christ. We belong to him. And what was the price that was demanded for this ransom? It was the precious blood of Christ. It was no small sum that brought us salvation. It cost our Lord everything to make us what we were not, but now we are. So there's just a little bit of the door opened on this glorious belonging. But we need to back up and deal with the first part of the text where Paul says we were called to belong. So what can we learn in regard to what we would call this glorious calling? What does it mean to be called to this? Just a few verses, Paul says that God had called him to be an apostle. Now he uses that same word talking about how God calls people to himself. And what he wants us to recognize is we've been invited to, we've entered into this great reality all by grace. So how were we called to belong to Christ? Well, there are two types of calls seen in the New Testament that sound forth in the world. This is important for us to understand because we'll see the same word used in two different ways in the Bible. There's the call for all people everywhere to repent of their sin in a general sense. This is known as the universal call. It's one that goes out into the world, all people, all places. Turn from your sin and turn to Christ. The best place to see how the word call is used in that sense, in this universal sense, is in Matthew chapter 22, verses 1 through 14. We won't read the whole thing, but homework assignment number 2 is to read Matthew 22, 1 to 14. But for now, allow me just to paraphrase what we call the parable of the wedding feast. Jesus compares the kingdom of heaven to a royal wedding feast that he has prepared for his son. And the invitation goes out, it rings

public places, and these people come. And this gathering consists of, Jesus says, good and bad people. The wedding hall is filled. This is what the king wanted for his son, for the banquet feast to be filled with people, delighting to be there. And then the king enters the feast, and he's enjoying it, chatting with people, welcoming people. And then he sees one person there. And the reason this man stands out is because everyone else is wearing wedding garments. This is hard for us to understand. They're all wearing these wedding garments. They're wearing the same things, except this one guy. And the king goes to him and says, how'd you get in? You weren't invited. And the man has no answer. And the king casts him into outer darkness. But it's the words of Jesus when he explains that parable that help us as we think about the universal call of God in the world. And this is what he says in Matthew 24:14. Many are called, but few are chosen. And so these people were called in a general sense, but they were not chosen by God to come. And that leads us to another kind of call. In the world of theology, we would call this an effectual call. This is an important term, an effectual call. And this is outlined later. We're going to get to this multiple times in the book of Romans. This is the kind of call so powerful that it melts the heart of the sinner in a moment by the mercy of Jesus. There's a commentator that has done a great job in the book of Romans named Doug Moo. And he defines this kind of call as the powerful and irresistible reaching out of God in grace to bring people into his kingdom. That's the effectual call. Paul talks this way in 1 Corinthians 1:23-24. He says, but we preach Christ crucified, a stumbling block to the Jews and folly to the Gentiles, but to those who are called, both Jews and Greeks, all the people, Christ is the power of God and the wisdom of God. He goes on to write in 2 Timothy 1:8-9, therefore do not be ashamed of the testimony about our Lord, nor of me as his prisoner, but share in the suffering for the gospel by the power of God who saved us and called us to a holy calling. How did that happen? He continues, not because of our works, but because of his own purpose, because of his grace, which he gave us in Christ before the ages began. And so as we think about this glorious calling into a glorious belonging, we are not given the responsibility to know who is called in a universal sense or who is called in this effectual sense. Our messenger, our task as messengers of Jesus is to call and call and call, knowing that God is calling and calling and calling through the proclamation of the gospel. I want to be sure and say that again. Our task as messengers of the gospel is to call and call and call. Whosoever will come, knowing that God is calling and calling and calling through our proclamation of the gospel. And what confidence do we have that our sharing of the good news of Jesus might see a harvest? It's the very one that Jesus gives us in John 6:37. And there he says, all that the Father gives me will come to me. And whoever comes to me, I will never cast out. This is good news. I just wonder when you heard the call of the gospel and came running to Jesus. And here, let me sound that call loud and clear. Do you belong to Jesus Christ? Do you belong?

0: belong to Jesus. Can you say that? I belong to him. I'm his. He's mine. Maybe at a youth camp years ago, you heard this universal call of the gospel go out. You saw friends respond, but you thought, that's for them, that's not for me. And you thought to yourself, I mean, I'm a pretty good person. I don't really have anything to be sorry for. Or maybe a friend or family member has shared with you so many times who Jesus is, but you've hardened your heart because you don't want to be wrong. I pray at this very moment, you might see that responding to the call of Christ is worth far beyond anything this world has to offer. You might find in his open arms forgiveness of sin, and that the burden of your sin you've been carrying since the day you were born would be lifted, and you would humble yourself before God, because that's the very place he meets us, is in our humility before his holiness. Hear the call of the gospel with a new identity, a person who then belongs to God. May you be able to say along with the hymn, I heard the voice of Jesus say, come unto me and rest. Lay down thy weary one, lay down thy head upon my breast. I came to Jesus as I was, weary and worn and sad. I found in him a resting place, and he has made me glad. And as I thought of us who are in Christ, those of us who belong to Christ, what's our fitting response to this? Is it not the very reason we've gathered? To worship the God who has saved us. To worship the God to whom we belong. So may rich worship pour forth from our hearts with wonder and awe at the grace of God. The next truth we learn is how the people of God are loved by God. And as if the first words weren't comfort enough, Paul goes a step further. He wants the recipients of this letter to know it, to understand what it means that they are in fact loved by God. The root word in the Greek for this word love, there's a few, as many of you will already know, is agape, the strongest of all loves. The word carries with it the idea of being the object of one's desire and affection, one who is dear and beloved, the dear ones of God, the beloved of God, the one who are the recipients of the beating heart of God's affection. And notice, it's not just to some within the group of believers, but to all. Matthew Henry is so helpful here. He says, to all the professing Christians that were in Rome, whether Jews or Gentiles originally, whether high or low, bond or free, learned or unlearned, rich and poor, meet together in Christ Jesus. Here is the privilege of Christians. They are beloved by God. You might think that this group of believers, well, they already knew that. They surely already knew that God loved them. They believed in Jesus as Lord and Savior. But it's no accident that Paul needs to remind us the same things again and again. Because even though, like that permanent marker I used on the girl's heels, all of that fades with time. And so Paul's reminding the people of God who they are in him. And so let me now just do the same with you. To all, may we see that this love of God is eternal, that it is saving, and that it is perfect in every way. And here I want the word to do its work, just washing over us, reminding us what it means to be loved by God in three massive, significant categories. The first is his love is eternal. The love of God for you, believer, is from eternity. Loved not for works that I have done, but long before time had begun. Where does that come from in the Bible? Multiple places. The first that comes to mind is Ephesians 1, 4 and 5, where Paul says, he chose us in him before the foundation of the world. In love, he predestined us for adoption. Another one is 2 Timothy chapter 1, verse 9. God saved us and called us because of his own purpose and grace, which he gave us in Christ Jesus before the ages began. I was struck this week by the first time that God's love is explicitly stated in Deuteronomy 7:7-8, where the Lord says, it was not because you were more in number than any other people that the Lord set his love on you and chose you, but it is because the Lord loves you. His love is eternal. Second, his love is saving. The love of God is rooted in eternity, and it is demonstrated in the fullness of time. It's not just a feeling that God has. It is a covenantal pledge he has made of undying, unending, unwavering, unfailing love. Where do we see this in Scripture? Romans 5:8. Maybe you committed this to memory during our Icy Sunday. But God shows his love for us in that while we were still sinners, Christ died for us. Or Titus 3:4-5, when the goodness and loving kindness of God, our Savior, appeared. Loving kindness of God, that's his steadfast covenantal love. When that appeared, he saved us. And then finally, it is perfect. It is perfect love. It's perfect because nothing can ever separate us from it. Romans 8:38-39, nothing will be able to separate us from the love of God in Christ Jesus our Lord. Ephesians 3:18-19, God's people now know the love of Christ that surpasses knowledge. And Paul's not creating anything new. He's taking how God had communicated to the saints of old and now applying it to those who are in Christ. In Isaiah 43:4, the prophet says something very similar as God speaks so tenderly to his people. He says, because you are precious in my eyes and honored, and I love you. Right there in the Scriptures, God saying to his people explicitly, I love you. Why? The most theologically accurate way we can describe that is this. God loves us because he loves us because he loves us. There's nothing in you that awakened his affection. And there's nothing in you that can divert or diminish his affection. You are loved perfectly in Christ. I was at lunch with a friend yesterday who is very an effective contributor to gospel ministry. I'll say it that way. Let me just translate. He just writes a bunch of books. He's a guy who knows the Lord, walks closely with the Lord. And even just him sharing with me how his wife had to remind him a couple of weeks ago, your value is not what you produce for the Lord. Your value is who you are in the Lord. And I thought, I wonder how many of us need to be reminded of that right now. That hit me yesterday at lunch. I need to be reminded of that. Perhaps you do too. So believer, the call isn't to just passivity. It's to fruitful, active gospel ministry. But it's ministering because we are loved, not trying to earn God's love. And so I hope we apply this, not in an abstract way, but continually and personally. Just enjoy the love of God together. Because of the love of God and the finished work of Christ and the sealing presence of his Spirit, there are many titles, many names that we now wear that help separate us from the world and help us identify of what it means to be the people of God. We're children of God. We are the righteousness of Christ. We're a chosen people. We're a royal priesthood, heirs with Christ, members of his body, soldiers of Christ, ambassadors. We are disciples, and the list goes on and on. And yet, among all of these grace-given names, there are a few we must never forget. We must learn to wear with renewed understanding that we belong to Jesus Christ, and we are loved by God. So may those truths shape us as the people of God, a people called and beloved. Let's pray. Father, thank you for this passage and for the great work that it is meant to do in us, in shaping us. I pray that we would humble ourselves under it and with confidence and trust stand on it, believing the things that you say to be true about us are completely true. And I ask all of this in Jesus' name. Amen.
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That was Wayne Watson with One of Those Times. Thank you so much for joining us here on Pilgrim Radio in the evening. And I just wanted to remind you that we have a whole hour of worship coming up next. And then after that, it's the Bible Pure and Simple at midnight, 12 a.m. Pacific and 1 a.m. Mountain Time. Today's reading is in Ezekiel, chapters 25 through 36. Great stuff through Ezekiel. If you have not been through the major prophets, you will be surprised at how much everything points to the second coming of Jesus. And I encourage you to just open up and dig in with us. Right now, we've got Nicole Nordeman, and this is A Song of Peace.

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That was Keith and Kristen Getty with Consider the Stars. Thank you so much for joining us in the evening here on Pilgrim Radio. And yes, consider the stars. Think about the promises that God made to Abraham, where he said that your descendants would be as numerous as the stars and that all nations would be blessed through you. And so the descendants of Abraham, even though he didn't think he was going to be able to have a kid, ended up being as numerous as the stars, but not just because of the Jewish line, but the spiritual line of those who would accept, who would be blessed by the sacrifice of Jesus that came from the line of Abraham. And so think about that. God made a promise way back then to Abraham, and even though it was thousands of years, he fulfilled the promise. He fulfilled it, and he will always fulfill his promises. Right now, we've got Matt Redman, and this is Jesus, Your Name.

traveling through the world with our eyes fixed on heaven. And we hope that as a family, we can be your companion for the way, and we can join you on that journey and help guide you the best that we can. And maybe we get some encouragement from you as well. Right now, we've got Brooke Ligertwood, and this is 1,000 Hallelujahs.

Here's a daily devotional from Johnny Erickson Tada's book, Pearls of Great Price. From 2 Kings 18, verse 32, choose life and not death. His name was Nathan. He was severely brain injured, and I couldn't help but notice the way his elderly parents doted over him. While Dad pushed him around the Johnny and Friends family retreat, Mom constantly had her hand on Nathan's arm. They were at his side, wiping his mouth, smoothing his hair, and taking him to every Bible study and snack shop fellowship. Nathan couldn't speak, but that didn't stop his folks from introducing him to every attendee of the retreat. As I watched this incredible threesome, I thought, many people would think Nathan would be better off dead than so severely disabled. They'd pity him. His elderly parents, too. That's why the physician-assisted suicide laws that are cropping up in various states are so dangerous. It's bad enough that doctors can help people with terminal illnesses commit suicide. But now, the lines between a terminal illness and a disability like Nathan's are beginning to blur. That's bad news for people like him. No one should feel they have to die to have dignity, or to be relieved of pain or depression, or to stop being a burden to their family or society. That's why it's so important for Christians to work to promote the gospel. It's a way of promoting a culture of life. Nathan's parents left our family retreat refreshed, believing God had a plan and purpose for their son's disability. This is what gives a person dignity. Consider volunteering at a Johnny and Friends family retreat next year. You'll spread the love of Christ among people like Nathan, as well as lob a hand grenade into society's pity the poor unfortunate mentality. You'll be obliterating fundamental fears about disability. You'll be reinforcing the God-honoring truth that people are not better off dead than disabled. Thank you for promoting a culture of life today. If he were able, Nathan would say the same. Lord Jesus, thank you for being the Prince of Life, the resurrection and the life, and the way, the truth, and the life. From Johnny Erickson Tada's book, Pearls of Great Price, on Pilgrim Radio.

That was Sarah Groves with Come Be Who You Are. Thank you so much for joining us this late evening here on Pilgrim Radio. My name's Sean. I'm about to head out for the night. But before I go, Bible Pure and Simple at midnight, 12 a.m. Pacific, 1 a.m. Mountain Time. And then right after that is morning and night classes at 1 a.m. Pacific and 2 a.m. Mountain Time. Today's message comes from Pastor Mike Genet of Kings Harbor Church in Torrance, California. And his message is called A Different Kind of Dependence. So grab your Bibles and follow along. 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Work through those texts in Ezekiel and then join Pastor Mike Genet for his message on morning and night classes. Right now we've got Matt Hammett, and this is Trust.

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0: 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The Bible is God's Word. 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
1: Ezekiel chapter 25, verse 15. Thus says the Lord God, because the Philistines dealt vengefully and took vengeance with a spiteful heart to destroy because of the old hatred, therefore, thus says the Lord God, I will stretch out my hand against the Philistines, and I will cut off the Kerethites and destroy the remnant of the seacoast. I will execute great vengeance on them with furious rebukes, and they shall know that I am the Lord when I lay my vengeance upon them. Ezekiel chapter 26. And it came to pass in the 11th year, on the first day of the month, that the word of the Lord came to me, saying, Son of man, because Tyre has said against Jerusalem, Aha, she is broken, who was the gateway of the peoples, now she is turned over to me. I shall be filled. She is laid waste. Therefore, thus says the Lord God, Behold, I am against you, O Tyre, and will cause many nations to come up against you, as the sea causes its waves to come up. And they shall destroy the walls of Tyre and break down her towers. I will also scrape her dust from her and make her like the top of a rock. It shall be a place for spreading nets in the midst of the sea, for I have spoken, says the Lord God. It shall become plunder for the nations. Also, her daughter villages, which are in the fields, shall be slain by the sword. Then they shall know that I am the Lord. For thus says the Lord God, Behold, I will bring against Tyre from the north Nebuchadnezzar, king of Babylon, king of kings, with horses, with chariots, and with horsemen, and an army with many people. He will slay with the sword your daughter villages in the fields. He will heap up a siege mound against you, build a wall against you, and raise a defense against you. He will direct his battering rams against your walls, and with his axes he will break down your towers. Because of the abundance of his horses, their dust will cover you. Your walls will shake at the noise of the horsemen, the wagons, and the chariots, when he enters your gates, as men enter a city that has been breached. With the hooves of his horses he will trample all your streets. He will slay your people by the sword, and your strong pillars will fall to the ground. They will plunder your riches and pillage your merchandise. They will break down your walls and destroy your pleasant houses. They will lay your stones, your timber, and your soil in the midst of the water. I will put an end to the sound of your songs, and the sound of your harp shall be heard no more. I will make you like the top of a rock. You shall be a place for spreading nets, and you shall never be rebuilt. For I, the Lord, have spoken, says the Lord God. Thus says the Lord God to Tyre, Will the coastlands not shake at the sound of your fall, when the wounded cry, when slaughter is made in the midst of you? Then all the princes of the sea will come down from their thrones, lay aside their robes, and take off their embroidered garments. They will clothe themselves with trembling, They will sit on the ground, tremble every moment, and be astonished at you. And they will take up a lamentation for you and say to you, how you have perished, O one inhabited by seafaring men, O renowned city, who was strong at sea, she and her inhabitants? Who caused their terror to be on all her inhabitants? Now the coastlands tremble on the day of your fall. Yes, the coastlands by the sea are troubled at your departure. For thus says the Lord God, when I make you a desolate city, like cities that are not inhabited, when I bring the deep upon you and great waters cover you, then I will bring you down with those who descend into the pit, to the people of old, and I will make you dwell in the lowest part of the earth, in places desolate from antiquity, with those who go down to the pit, so that you may never be inhabited. And I shall establish glory in the land of the living. I will make you a terror, and you shall be no more. Though you are sought for, you will never be found again, says the Lord God. Ezekiel chapter 27. The word of the Lord came again to me, saying, now, son of man, take up a lamentation for Tyre, and say to Tyre, you who are situated at the entrance of the sea, merchant of the peoples on many coastlands, thus says the Lord God, O Tyre, you have said, I am perfect in beauty. Your borders are in the midst of the seas. Your builders have perfected your beauty. They made all your planks of fir trees from Senir. They took a cedar from Lebanon to make you a mast. Of oaks from Bashan they made your oars. The company of Asherites have inlaid your planks with ivory from the coasts of Cyprus. Fine embroidered linen from Egypt was what you spread for your sail. Blue and purple from the coasts of Elisha was what covered you. Inhabitants of Sidon and Arvad were your oarsmen. Your wise men, O Tyre, were in you. 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Elders of Gebal and its wise men were in you to caulk your seams. 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Haran, Cana, Eden, the merchants of Sheba, Assyria, and Kilmad were your merchants. These were your merchants in choice items, in purple clothes, in embroidered garments, in chests of multicolored apparel, in sturdy woven cords, which were in your marketplace. The ships of Tarshish were carriers of your merchandise. You were filled and very glorious in the midst of the seas. Your oarsmen brought you into many waters, but the east wind broke you in the midst of the seas. Your riches, wares, and merchandise, your mariners and pilots, your caulkers and merchandisers, all your men of war who are in you, and the entire company which is in your midst, will fall into the midst of the seas on the day of your ruin. The common land will shake at the sound of the cry of your pilots. All who handle the oar, the mariners, all the pilots of the sea, will come down from their ships and stand on the shore. They will make their voice heard because of you. They will cry bitterly and cast dust on their heads. They will roll about in ashes. They will shave themselves completely bald because of you, gird themselves with sackcloth and weep for you, with bitterness of heart and bitter wailing. In their wailing for you, they will take up a lamentation and lament for you. What city is like Tyre, destroyed in the midst of the sea? When your wares went out by sea, you satisfied many people. You enriched the kings of the earth with your many luxury goods and your merchandise. But you are broken by the seas in the depths of the waters. Your merchandise and the entire company will fall in your midst. All the inhabitants of the isles will be astonished at you. Their kings will be greatly afraid, and their countenance will be troubled. The merchants among the peoples will hiss at you. You will become a horror and be no more forever. Ezekiel chapter 28. The word of the Lord came to me again, saying, Son of man, say to the prince of Tyre, Thus says the Lord God, Because your heart is lifted up, and you say, I am a god, I sit in the seat of gods in the midst of the seas, yet you are a man and not a god, though you set your heart as the heart of a god. Behold, you are wiser than Daniel. There is no secret that can be hidden from you. With your wisdom and your understanding, you have gained riches for yourself and gathered gold and silver into your treasuries. By your great wisdom in trade, you have increased your riches, and your heart is lifted up because of your riches. Therefore, thus says the Lord God, because you have set your heart as the heart of a god, behold, therefore, I will bring strangers against you, the most terrible of the nations, and they shall draw their swords against the beauty of your wisdom and defile your splendor. They shall throw you down into the pit, and you shall die the death of the slain in the midst of the seas. Will you still say before him who slays you, I am a god? But you shall be a man and not a god in the hand of him who slays you. You shall die the death of the uncircumcised by the hand of aliens, for I have spoken, says the Lord God. Moreover, the word of the Lord came to me, saying, Son of man, take up a lamentation for the king of Tyre, and say to him, Thus says the Lord God, You were the seal of perfection, full of wisdom and perfect in beauty. You were in Eden, the garden of God. Every precious stone was your covering, the sardius, topaz, and diamond, beryl, onyx, and jasper, sapphire, turquoise, and emerald with gold. The workmanship of your trembles and pipes was prepared for you on the day you were created. You were the anointed cherub who covers. I established you. You were on the holy mountain of God. You walked back and forth in the midst of fiery stones. You were perfect in your ways from the day you were created, till iniquity was found in you. By the abundance of your trading, you became filled with violence within, and you sinned. Therefore I cast you as a profane thing out of the mountain of God, and I destroyed you, O covering cherub, from the midst of the fiery stones. Your heart was lifted up because of your beauty. You corrupted your wisdom for the sake of your splendor. I cast you to the ground. I laid you before kings, that they might gaze at you. You defiled your sanctuaries by the multitude of your iniquities, by the iniquity of your trading. Therefore I brought fire from your midst. It devoured you, and I turned you to ashes upon the earth in the sight of all who saw you. All who knew you among the peoples are astonished at you. You have become a horror and shall be no more forever. Then the word of the Lord came to me, saying, Son of man, set your face toward Sidon and prophesy against her, and say, Thus says the Lord God, Behold, I am against you, O Sidon,

Israel from among all who are around them, who despise them. Then they shall know that I am the Lord God. Thus says the Lord God, when I have gathered the house of Israel from the peoples among whom they are scattered, and am hallowed in them in the sight of the Gentiles, then they will dwell in their own land which I gave to my servant Jacob. And they will dwell safely there, build houses and plant vineyards. Yes, they will dwell securely when I execute judgments on all those around them who despise them. Then they shall know that I am the Lord their God. Ezekiel chapter 29. In the 10th year, in the 10th month, on the 12th day of the month, the word of the Lord came to me, saying, Son of man, set your face against Pharaoh, king of Egypt, and prophesy against him and against all Egypt. Speak and say, Thus says the Lord God, Behold, I am against you, O Pharaoh, king of Egypt, O great monster who lives in the midst of his rivers, who has said, My river is my own. I have made it for myself. But I will put hooks in your jaws and cause the fish of your rivers to stick to your scales. I will bring you up out of the midst of your rivers, and all the fish in your rivers will stick to your scales. I will leave you in the wilderness, you and all the fish of your rivers. You shall fall on the open field. You shall not be picked up or gathered. I have given you as food to the beasts of the field and to the birds of the heavens. Then all the inhabitants of Egypt shall know that I am the Lord, because they have been a staff of reed to the house of Israel. When they took hold of you with the hand, you broke and tore all their shoulders. When they leaned on you, you broke and made all their backs quiver. Therefore, thus says the Lord God, surely I will bring a sword upon you, and cut off from you man and beast. And the land of Egypt shall become desolate and waste. Then they will know that I am the Lord, because he said, The river is mine, and I have made it. Indeed, therefore, I am against you and against your rivers, and I will make the land of Egypt utterly waste and desolate, from Migdol to Syene, as far as the border of Ethiopia. Neither foot of man shall pass through it, nor foot of beast pass through it, and it shall be uninhabited 40 years. I will make the land of Egypt desolate in the midst of the countries that are desolate, and among the cities that are laid waste. Her cities shall be desolate 40 years, and I will scatter the Egyptians among the nations and disperse them throughout the countries. Yet thus says the Lord God, at the end of 40 years I will gather the Egyptians from the peoples among whom they were scattered. I will bring back the captives of Egypt and cause them to return to the land of Pathros, to the land of their origin, and there they shall be a lowly kingdom. It shall be the lowliest of kingdoms. It shall never again exalt itself above the nations, for I will diminish them so that they will not rule over the nations any more. No longer shall it be the confidence of the house of Israel, but will remind them of their iniquity when they turn to follow them. Then they shall know that I am the Lord God. And it came to pass in the 27th year, in the first month, on the first day of the month, that the word of the Lord came to me, saying, Son of man, Nebuchadnezzar, king of Babylon, caused his army to labor strenuously against Tyre. Every head was made bald, and every shoulder rubbed raw. Yet neither he nor his army received wages from Tyre for the labor which they had expended on it.
Their

0: For thus says the Lord God, surely I will give the land of Egypt to Nebuchadnezzar, king of Babylon. He shall take away her wealth, carry off her spoil, and remove her pillage, and that will be the wages for his army. I have given him the land of Egypt for his labor, because they worked for me, says the Lord God. In that day I will cause the horn of the house of Israel to spring forth, and I will open your mouth to speak in their midst. Then they shall know that I am the Lord. Ezekiel chapter 30. The word of the Lord came to me again, saying, Son of man, prophesy, and say, Thus says the Lord God, Wail, woe to the day, for the day is near, even the day of the Lord is near. It will be a day of clouds, the time of the Gentiles. The sword shall come upon Egypt, and great anguish shall be in Ethiopia. When the slain fall in Egypt, and they take away her wealth, and her foundations are broken down. Ethiopia, Libya, Lydia, all the mingled people, Kub, and the men of the lands who are allied, shall fall with them by the sword. Thus says the Lord, those who uphold Egypt shall fall, and the pride of her power shall come down from Migdol to Syene. Those within her shall fall by the sword, says the Lord God. They shall be desolate in the midst of the desolate countries, and her cities shall be in the midst of the cities that are laid waste. Then they will know that I am the Lord, when I have set a fire in Egypt, and all her helpers are destroyed. On that day messengers shall go forth from me in ships to make the careless Ethiopians afraid, and great anguish shall come upon them as on the day of Egypt, for indeed it is coming. Thus says the Lord God, I will also make a multitude of Egypt to cease by the hand of Nebuchadnezzar, king of Babylon, he and his people with him, the most terrible of the nations, shall be brought to destroy the land. They shall draw their swords against Egypt and fill the land with the slain. I will make the rivers dry and sell the land into the hand of the wicked. I will make the land waste and all that is in it by the hand of aliens. I, the Lord, have spoken. Thus says the Lord God, I will destroy the idols and cause the images to cease from Noph. There shall no longer be princes from the land of Egypt. I will put fear in the land of Egypt. I will make Pathros desolate, set fire to Zoan, and execute judgments in No. I will pour my fury on Sin, the strength of Egypt. I will cut off the multitude of No, and set a fire in Egypt. Sin shall have great pain, No shall be split open, and Noph shall be in distress daily. The young men of Avon and Pi-Baseth shall fall by the sword, and these cities shall go into captivity. At Tahaphanes the day shall also be darkened, when I break the yokes of Egypt there, and her arrogant strength shall cease in her. As for her, a cloud shall cover her, and her daughters shall go into captivity. Thus I will execute judgments on Egypt. Then they shall know that I am the Lord. And it came to pass in the 11th year, in the first month, on the 7th day of the month, that the word of the Lord came to me, saying, Son of man, I have broken the arm of Pharaoh, king of Egypt, and see, it has not been bandaged for healing, nor a splint put on to bind it, to make it strong enough to hold a sword. Therefore, thus says the Lord God, surely I am against Pharaoh, king of Egypt, and I will break his arms, both the strong one and the one that was broken, and I will make the sword fall out of his hand. I will scatter the Egyptians among the nations and disperse them throughout the countries. I will strengthen the arms of the king of Babylon and put my sword in his hand. But I will break Pharaoh's arms, and he will groan before him with the groanings of a mortally wounded man. Thus I will strengthen the arms of the king of Babylon, but the arms of Pharaoh shall fall down. They shall know that I am the Lord when I put my sword into the hand of the king of Babylon, and he stretches it out against the land of Egypt. I will scatter the Egyptians among the nations and disperse them throughout the countries. Then they shall know that I am the Lord. Ezekiel chapter 31. Now it came to pass in the 11th year, in the 3rd month, on the 1st day of the month, that the word of the Lord came to me, saying, Son of man, say to Pharaoh, king of Egypt, and to his multitude, Whom are you like in your greatness? Indeed, Assyria was a cedar in Lebanon, with fine branches that shaded the forest, and of high stature, and its top was among the thick boughs. The waters made it grow. Underground waters gave it height, with their rivers running around the place where it was planted, and sent out rivulets to all the trees of the field. Therefore its height was exalted above all the trees of the field. Its boughs were multiplied, and its branches became long because of the abundance of water, as it sent them out. All the birds of the heavens made their nests in its boughs. Under its branches all the beasts of the field brought forth their young, and in its shadow all great nations made their home. Thus it was beautiful in greatness and in the length of its branches, because its roots reached to abundant waters. The cedars in the garden of God could not hide it. The fir trees were not like its boughs, and the chestnut trees were not like its branches. No tree in the garden of God was like it in beauty. I made it beautiful with a multitude of branches, so that all the trees of Eden envied it that were in the garden of God. Therefore, thus says the Lord God, because you have increased in height, and it set its top among the thick boughs, and its heart was lifted up in its height, therefore I will deliver it into the hand of the mighty one of the nations, and he shall surely deal with it. I have driven it out for its wickedness. And aliens, the most terrible of the nations, have cut it down and left it. Its branches have fallen on the mountains and in all the valleys. Its boughs lie broken by all the rivers of that land, and all the peoples of the earth have gone from under its shadow and left it. On its ruin will remain all the birds of the heavens, and all the beasts of the field will come to its branches, so that no trees by the waters may ever again exalt themselves for their height, nor set their tops among the thick boughs, that no tree which drinks water may ever be high enough to reach up to them. For they have all been delivered to death to the depths of the earth among the children of men who go down to the pit. Thus says the Lord God, in the day when it went down to hell, I caused mourning. I covered the deep because of it. I restrained its rivers, and the great waters were held back. I caused Lebanon to mourn for it, and all the trees of the field wilted because of it. I made the nations shake at the sound of its fall, when I cast it down to hell, together with those who descend into the pit, and all the trees of Eden, the choice and best of Lebanon, all that drink water, were comforted in the depths of the earth. They also went down to hell with it, with those slain by the sword, and those who were its strong arm, dwelt in its shadows among the nations. To which of the trees in Eden will you then be likened in glory and greatness? Yet you shall be brought down with the trees of Eden to the depths of the earth. You shall lie in the midst of the uncircumcised with those slain by the sword. This is Pharaoh and all his multitude, says the Lord God. Ezekiel chapter 32. And it came to pass in the 12th year, on the 12th month, on the first day of the month, that the word of the Lord came to me, saying, Son of man, take up a lamentation for Pharaoh, king of Egypt, and say to him, You are like a young lion among the nations, and you are like a monster in the seas, bursting forth in your rivers, troubling the waters with your feet, and fouling their rivers. Thus says the Lord God, I will therefore spread my net over you with a company of many people, and they will draw you up in my net. Then I will leave you on the land. I will cast you out on the open fields, and cause to settle on you all the birds of the heavens. And with you I will fill the beasts of the whole earth. I will lay your flesh on the mountains, and fill the valleys with your carcass. I will also water the land with the flow of your blood, even to the mountains. And the river beds will be full of you. When I put out your light, I will cover the heavens and make its stars dark. I will cover the sun with a cloud, and the moon shall not give her light. All the bright lights of the heavens I will make dark over you, and bring darkness upon your land, says the Lord God. I will also trouble the hearts of many peoples when I bring your destruction among the nations into the countries which you have not known. Yes, I will make many peoples astonished at you, and their kings shall be horribly afraid of you when I brandish my sword before them, and they shall tremble every moment, every man for his own life in the day of your fall. For thus says the Lord God, the sword of the king of Babylon shall come upon you by the swords of the mighty warriors, all of them, the most terrible of the nations. I will cause your multitude to fall. They shall plunder the pomp of Egypt, and all its multitude shall be destroyed. Also I will destroy all its animals from beside its great waters. The foot of man shall muddy them no more, nor shall the hoofs of animals muddy them. Then I will make their waters clear and make their rivers run like oil, says the Lord God. When I make the land of Egypt desolate and the country is destitute of all that once filled it, when I strike all who dwell in it, then they shall know that I am the Lord. This is the lamentation with which they shall lament her. The daughters of the nations shall lament her. They shall lament for her, for Egypt, and for all her multitude, says the Lord God. It came to pass also in the 12th year, on the 15th day of the month, that the word of the Lord came to me, saying, Son of man, wail over the multitude of Egypt, and cast them down to the depths of the earth, her and the daughters of the famous nations, with those who go down to the pit. Whom do you surpass in beauty? Go down, be placed with the uncircumcised. They shall fall in the midst of those slain by the sword. She is delivered to the sword, drawing her and all her multitudes. The strong among the mighty shall speak to him out of the midst of hell with those who help him. They have gone down. They lie with the uncircumcised, slain by the sword. Assyria is there, and all her company, with their graves all around her, all of them slain, fallen by the sword. Her graves are set in the recesses of the pit, and her company is all around her grave, all of them slain, fallen by the sword, who caused terror in the land of the living. There is Elam and all her multitude, all around her grave, all of them slain, fallen by the sword, who have gone down uncircumcised to the lower parts of the earth. Who caused their terror in the land of the living? Now they bear their shame with those who go down to the pit. They have set her bed in the midst of the slain, with all her multitude, with her graves all around it, all of them uncircumcised, slain by the sword. Though their terror was caused in the land of the living, yet they bear their shame with those who go down to the pit. It was put in the midst of the slain. There are Meshech and Tubal and all their multitudes, with all their graves around it, all of them uncircumcised, slain by the sword. Though they caused their terror in the land of the living, they do not lie with the mighty, who are fallen of the uncircumcised, who have gone down to hell with their weapons of war. They have laid their swords under their heads, but their iniquities will be on their bones, because of the terror of the mighty in the land of the living. Yes, you shall be broken in the midst of the uncircumcised and lie with those slain by the sword. There is Edom, her kings and all her princes, who, despite their might, are laid beside those slain by the sword. They shall lie with the uncircumcised and with those who go down to the pit. There are the princes of the north, all of them, and all the Sidonians, who have gone down with the slain, in shame at the terror which they caused by their might. They lie uncircumcised with those slain by the sword, and bear their shame with those who go down to the pit. Pharaoh will see them and be comforted over all his multitude, Pharaoh and all his army, slain by the sword, says the Lord God. For I have caused my terror in the land of the living, and he shall be placed in the midst of the uncircumcised with those slain by the sword, Pharaoh and all his multitude, says the Lord God. Ezekiel chapter 33. Again the word of the Lord came to me, saying, Son of man, speak to the children of your people, and say to them, When I bring the sword upon a land, and the people of the land take a man from their territory, and make him their watchman, when he sees the sword coming upon the land, if he blows the trumpet and warns the people, then whoever hears the sound of the trumpet and does not take warning, if the sword comes and takes him away, his blood shall be on his own head. He heard the sound of the trumpet, but did not take warning. His blood shall be upon himself. But he who takes warning will save his life. But if the watchman sees the sword coming and does not blow the trumpet, and the people are not warned, and the sword comes and takes any person from among them, he is taken away in his iniquity, but his blood I will require at the watchman's hand. So you, son of man, I have made you a watchman for the house of Israel. Therefore you shall hear a word from my mouth, and warn them for me. When I say to the wicked, O wicked man, you shall surely die, and you do not speak to warn the wicked from his way, that wicked man shall die in his iniquity, but his blood I will require at your hand. Nevertheless, if you warn the wicked to turn from his way, and he does not turn from his way, he shall die in his iniquity, but you have delivered your soul. Therefore you, O son of man, say to the house of Israel, Thus you say, If our transgressions and our sins lie upon us, and we pine away in them, how can we then live? say to them, As I live, says the Lord God, I have no pleasure in the death of the wicked, but that the wicked turn from his way and live. Turn, turn from your evil ways, for why should you die, O house of Israel? Therefore you, O son of man, say to the children of your people, The righteousness of the righteous man shall not deliver him in the day of his transgression. As for the wickedness of the wicked, he shall not fall because of it in the day when he turns from his wickedness. Nor shall the righteous be able to live because of his righteousness in the day that he sins. When I say to the righteous that he shall surely live, but he trusts in his own righteousness and commits iniquity, none of his righteous works shall be remembered. But because of the iniquity that he has committed, he shall die. Again, when I say to the wicked, You shall surely die, if he turns from his sin and does what is lawful and right, if the wicked restores the pledge, gives back what he has stolen, and walks in the statutes of life without committing iniquity, he shall surely live. He shall not die. None of his sins which he has committed shall be remembered against him. He has done what is lawful and right. He shall surely live. Yet the children of your people say, The way of the Lord is not fair. But it is their way which is not fair. When the righteous turns from his righteousness and commits iniquity, he shall die because of it. But when the wicked turns from his wickedness and does what is lawful and right, he shall live because of it. Yet you say, The way of the Lord is not fair. O house of Israel, I will judge every one of you according to his own ways. And it came to pass in the 12th year of our captivity, in the 10th month, on the 5th day of the month, that one who had escaped from Jerusalem came to me and said, The city has been captured. Now the hand of the Lord had been upon me the evening before the man came who had escaped, and he had opened my mouth. So when he came to me in the morning, my mouth was opened, and I was no longer mute. Then the word of the Lord came to me, saying, Son of man, they who inhabit those ruins in the land of Israel are saying, Abraham was only one, and he inherited the land. But we are many. The land has been given to us as a possession. Therefore say to them, Thus says the Lord God, You eat meat with blood, you lift up your eyes toward your idols and shed blood, should you then possess the land? You rely on your sword, you commit abominations, and you defile one another's wives. Should you then possess the land? Say thus to them, Thus says the Lord God, As I live, surely those who are in the ruins shall fall by the sword, and the one who is in the open field I will give to the beasts to be devoured. And those who are in the strongholds and caves shall die of the pestilence. For I will make the land most desolate. Her arrogant strength shall cease, and the mountains of Israel shall be so desolate that no one will pass through. Then they shall know that I am the Lord, when I have made the land most desolate because of all their abominations which they have committed. As for you, son of man, the children of your people are talking about you beside the walls and in the doors of the houses, and they speak to one another, everyone saying to his brother, Please come and hear what the word is that comes from the Lord. So they come to you, as people do. They sit before you as my people, and they hear your words, but they do not do them. For with their mouth they show much love, but their hearts pursue their own gain. Indeed, you are to them as a very lovely song of one who has a pleasant voice and can play well on an instrument. For they hear your words, but they do not do them. And when this comes to pass, surely it will come, then they will know that a prophet has been among them. Ezekiel chapter 34. And the word of the Lord came to me, saying, Son of man, prophesy against the shepherds of Israel. Prophesy and say to them, Thus says the Lord God to the shepherds, Woe to the shepherds of Israel who feed themselves! Should not the shepherds feed the flocks? You eat the fat and clothe yourselves with the wool. You slaughter the fatlings, but you do not feed the flock. The weak you have not strengthened, nor have you healed those who were sick, nor bound up the broken, nor brought back what was driven away, nor sought what was lost, but with force and cruelty you have ruled them. So they were scattered because there was no shepherd, and they became food for all the beasts of the field when they were scattered. My sheep wandered through all the mountains and on every high hill. Yes, my flock was scattered over the whole face of the earth, and no one was seeking or searching for them. Therefore, you shepherds, hear the word of the Lord. As I live, says the Lord God, surely because my flock became a prey, and my flock became food for every beast of the field, because there was no shepherd, nor did my shepherd search for my flock, but the shepherds fed themselves and did not feed my flock. Therefore, O shepherds, hear the word of the Lord. Thus says the Lord God, Behold, I am against the shepherds, and I will require my flock at their hand. I will cause them to cease feeding the sheep, and the shepherds shall feed themselves no more. For I will deliver my flock from their mouths, that they may no longer be food for them. For thus says the Lord God, Indeed, I myself will search for my sheep and seek them out, as a shepherd seeks out his flock on the day he is among his scattered sheep. So will I seek out my sheep and deliver them from all the places where they were scattered on a cloudy and dark day. And I will bring them out from the peoples and gather them from the countries and will bring them to their own land. I will feed them on the mountains of Israel, in the valleys, and in all the inhabited places of the country. I will feed them in good pasture, and their fold shall be on the high mountains of Israel. There they shall lie down in a good fold, and feed in rich pasture on the mountains of Israel. I will feed my flock, and I will make them lie down, says the Lord God. I will seek what was lost, and bring back what was driven away. Bind up the broken and strengthen what was sick, but I will destroy the fat and the strong and feed them in judgment. And as for you, O my flock, thus says the Lord God, behold, I shall judge between sheep and sheep, between rams and goats. Is it too little for you to have eaten up the good pasture that you must tread down with your feet the residue of your pasture, and to have drunk of the clear waters that you must foul the residue with your feet? And as for my flock, they eat what you have trampled with your feet, and they drink what you have fouled with your feet. Therefore, thus says the Lord God to them, Behold, I myself will judge between the fat and the lean sheep. Because you have pushed with side and shoulder, butted all the weak ones with your horns, and scattered them abroad, therefore I will save my flock, and they shall no longer be a prey, and I will judge between sheep and sheep. I will establish one shepherd over them, and he shall feed them, my servant David. He shall feed them and be their shepherd, and I, the Lord, will be their God. And my servant David, a prince among them. I, the Lord, have spoken. I will make a covenant of peace with them, and cause wild beasts to cease from the land. And they will dwell safely in the wilderness and sleep in the woods. I will make them and the places all around my hill a blessing, and I will cause showers to come down in their season. There shall be showers of blessing. Then the trees of the field shall yield their fruit, and the earth shall yield her increase. They shall be safe in their land, and they shall know that I am the Lord, when I have broken the bands of their yoke and delivered them from the hand of those who enslaved them. And they shall no longer be a prey for the nations, nor shall beasts of the land devour them, but they shall dwell safely, and no one shall make them afraid. I will raise up for them a garden of renown, and they shall no longer be consumed with hunger in the land, nor bear the shame of the Gentiles any more. Thus they shall know that I, the Lord their God, am with them, and they, the house of Israel, are my people, says the Lord God. You are my flock, the flock of my pasture. You are men, and I am your God, says the Lord. Ezekiel chapter 35. Moreover, the word of the Lord came to me, saying, Son of man, set your face against Mount Seir, and prophesy against it, and say to it, Thus says the Lord God, Behold, O Mount Seir, I am against you. I will stretch out my hand against you and make you most desolate. I shall lay your cities waste, and you shall be desolate. Then you shall know that I am the Lord. Because you have had an ancient hatred and have shed the blood of the children of Israel by the power of the sword at the time of their calamity, when their iniquity came to an end. Therefore, as I live, says the Lord God, I will prepare you for blood, and blood shall pursue you. Since you have not hated blood, therefore blood shall pursue you. Thus I will make Mount Seir most desolate, and cut off from it the one who leaves and the one who returns. And I will fill its mountains with the slain, on your hills and in your valleys and in all your ravines, those who are slain by the sword shall fall. I will make you perpetually desolate, and your cities shall be uninhabited. Then you shall know that I am the Lord. Because you have said, These two nations and these two countries shall be mine, and we will possess them, although the Lord was there. Therefore, as I live, says the Lord God, I will do according to your anger and according to the envy which you showed in your hatred against them, and I will make myself known among them when I judge you. Then you shall know that I am the Lord. I have heard all your blasphemies which you have spoken against the mountains of Israel, saying, They are desolate. They are given to us to consume. Thus with your mouth you have boasted against me and multiplied your words against me. I have heard them. Thus says the Lord God, The whole earth will rejoice when I make you desolate. As you rejoiced because the inheritance of the house of Israel was desolate, so I will do to you. You shall be desolate, O Mount Seir, as well as all of Edom, all of it. Then they shall know that I am the Lord. Ezekiel chapter 36. And you, son of man, prophesy to the mountains of Israel and say, O mountains of Israel, hear the word of the Lord. Thus says the Lord God, Because the enemy has said to you, Aha, the ancient heights have become our possession. Therefore prophesy and say, Thus says the Lord God, Because they made you desolate and swallowed you up on every side, so that you became the possession of the rest of the nations, and you have taken up by the lips of talkers and slandered by the people. Therefore, O mountains of Israel, hear the word of the Lord God. Thus says the Lord God to the mountains, the hills, the rivers, the valleys, the desolate wastes, and the cities that have been forsaken, which became plunder and mockery to the rest of the nations all around. Therefore, thus says the Lord God, surely I have spoken in my burning jealousy against the rest of the nations and against all Edom, who gave my land to themselves as a possession, with wholehearted joy and spiteful minds in order to plunder its open country. Therefore, prophesy concerning the land of Israel, and say to the mountains, the hills, the rivers, and the valleys, thus says the Lord God, behold, I have spoken in my jealousy and my fury, because you have borne the shame of the nations. Therefore, thus says the Lord God, I have raised my hand in an oath, that surely the nations that are around you shall bear their own shame.
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1: Mike Johnny pastors Kings Harbor Church in Torrance, California. And today we continue his series, Exodus, and the message, A Different Kind of Dependence. Now here's Mike Johnny.
2: If you got a Bible, go to Exodus chapter 15. Exodus 15. We're beginning to see if God is establishing himself with a rule and reign over his people, what does it look like to live under that? And we've been talking through just the last several weeks. They got to see the miracle at the sea where the Lord opens up a way for them to walk across and swallows up the armies of Pharaoh and Pharaoh himself. And then last week we got to see the response of that, not just the details of the event, but the emotive, worshipful response to that event. Now, as we enter into that, let me just share with you, and maybe you've experienced this before, man, there are those moments where you feel like the Lord profoundly has come near to you. That you feel like whatever was said in the service or whatever was sung in the service, or the way that somebody greeted you or somebody prayed, like the Lord had you on his mind that morning and everything that was happening was just for you. And you feel like there's not a cloud in the sky. You feel like whatever you were carrying, you've carried a burden that's no longer your own. You've been able to lay it down. And then you get in the car, and before you get out of the parking lot, you have to yell at your children, if you touch your sibling one more time. Or if you get into the house and you just felt like you had this deep ability to forbear whatever was going to come, and you walk through the front door and they say not just one thing, but the one perfect thing that makes you say, if you speak again, I'm going to lose my sanctification. Because it just seems to happen that way. If you've ever felt that, you're in good company. Because as we jump into the latter half of chapter 15, it feels like there's this shift from, oh, the Lord has done something profound, to all of a sudden it's as if they don't know his goodness anymore. And so as we enter in, I want to share with you the main idea that I hope that you get to see. Though the grumblings, mistrust, and disobedience of the Hebrews loom large over this story, they are not the point. The patient care of the Lord is meant to grab our attention. And so we're going to walk through, and it's actually a lot of text. We're end of chapter 15 into the beginning of chapter 17. There's a lot of verses there. There's actually three similar stories, and they wouldn't make sense. It would be one of those deals where we'd be staring at the tree and missing the forest if we didn't look at all of them together. But as we read them, you're going to see lots of grumbling, lots of complaining, lots of disobedience, lots of mistrust. And I don't want you to be deceived. They are certainly the canvas, but the picture that's being painted is the patient care of the Lord. And my hope is not only do we see that being true for Israel, but we see that being true for us. And so verses 22 through 27 in chapter 15, we're just gonna call it what it is. And then chapter 16, we're going to look at the reality of this call to both trust and obey. And then in chapter 17, in verses 1 through 7, we'll look at this statement, this sense of testing and quarreling. Exodus chapter 15, starting in verse 22, would say this. Then Moses led Israel on from the Red Sea, and they went out to the wilderness of Shur. They journeyed for 3 days in the wilderness without finding water. They came to Marah, but they could not drink the water at Marah because it was bitter. That is why it is named Marah. The people grumbled to Moses, "What are we going to drink?" So he cried out to the Lord, and the Lord showed him a tree. When he threw it into the water, the water became drinkable. The Lord made a statute, an ordinance for them at Marah, and he tested them there. He said, if you will carefully obey the Lord your God, do what is right in his sight, pay attention to his commands, and keep all his statutes, I will not inflict any illnesses on you that I inflicted on the Egyptians, for I am the Lord who heals you. Then they came to Elim, where there were 12 springs and 70 date palms, and they camped there by the water. Now, as we enter into this text, I want to give us maybe a way of reading this that if we're not careful, we might miss. Because what I mentioned to you is that, like, they just have had these profound miracles from the Lord. We can go as far back as the 10 plagues. We can go as far back as just a couple of chapters ago when he opens up the Red Sea. They were worshiping. Now, all of a sudden, they're complaining. And it feels like our reflex when we read something like this is to be like, man, what's wrong with Israel? Like, after all that they've seen the Lord do, like, why they just saw him open up the sea, and now they're all of a sudden complaining about getting water. But can we just have a real conversation? They couldn't find any water for a nation of people, at least 500,000 people, for 3 days. This is a legitimate need. Look, y'all get serious about water. You freaked out and bought all the water because you thought a hurricane was coming. Like there's a reality that when we don't have our basic needs, it causes something to happen to us. And so the reality is that this is actually a very legitimate concern that they're carrying. But then the language is that they grumble to Moses. And what we're actually going to see is there tends to be this pattern that they're in these three stories that are stitched together. And I think it's intentional because the author wants us to see something, that there's a pattern here, that there's going to be a legitimate concern. And when that legitimate concern comes, that here's what the people of Israel will do, that they will run and they will go grumble to Moses. And Moses will then in turn go to the Lord, and the Lord will provide a solution for the problem. This is a pattern we're going to see over and over again. And so oftentimes in scripture, when you see a pattern of something happening over and over, it's not the pattern, that's just the template. You're supposed to look at the way the pattern deviates to say something different is happening here. And so we see the initial establishment of the pattern. They can't find water for 3 days. They go to Moses, where are we going to find something to drink? And again, a legitimate question, but I think it's interesting that the language that they use about grumbling is meant to give you not just the question, but the tone. So this is for free. It doesn't even have anything to do with the sermon, but I think it might be helpful for your life. Sometimes you can say the right thing the wrong way. Some of you are like, I'm not even going to give you any illustrations. You already know what the illustration is in your own home. Don't look at the person and be like, But like, you recognize that their question was legitimate, but their posture, their tone, the way they approach the question actually was where there seems to be trouble in this. And yet Moses runs to the Lord and cries out to the Lord and says, hey, they don't have water. What are we going to do here? And they're in a situation where water is available, but water is not drinkable. And so the Lord reveals to him in that moment the wood from the tree. He throws the wood into the water, and all of a sudden the water is drinkable. And that miracle in and of itself would be powerful. But then the Lord says, but like, I'm doing something with this. Like, I'm laying out statutes, I'm laying out ordinances, I'm laying out commands and directions, and if they follow these, then they won't end up like Egypt. But then it says this little word there that the Lord tested them. And maybe even as you read it, you were hoping that I skipped that word or I gave you a different Hebrew interpretation of the word test. Some of you are still kind of, if you're in high school, you're like, don't use that word yet, it's way too early in the school year. And so what does it mean to be tested by the Lord? Most of the time when we think about somebody testing you in something, the idea is, have you done enough to prove yourself worthy to receive the reward that comes on the other side of the test? This is what happens when you go to the DMV and they make you sit in a little booth and you got to answer the questions, and there's only 20 of them, but it feels like every one of them is crucial. It's what you feel when you sit in the car and the officer sits next to you and watches you to see if you know how to properly buckle your seatbelt. What you're doing is being tested to show that you've done the work on the front end to prove yourself capable, worthy, valuable to receive the license that you're going to get. Or if you're a student in school, that you study for 12 years, so that way you can get to passing your final, so you can walk across the stage and people can shoot off air horns and you get a diploma, which isn't even the thing they give you on the day of graduation. You're trying to pass the test to prove yourself to be worthy. And if that's what the Lord's doing here, then a lot of our theology is broken, because if we're saying that he offers his mercy to those who don't deserve it, it feels like it's unfair to have a pop quiz if it doesn't matter what the results are. So what is the Lord doing in testing? I think the Lord is beginning to expose the heart of Israel. See, here's the thing about us, that oftentimes we can do something contrary on the outside to what we actually feel on the inside. And that can be true of both in positive directions and negative directions. And so some of you have positively mastered the ability to sit in staff meetings and look like you're paying attention when you're really thinking about your grocery list on the inside. And so there's this dissonance between what's happening on the inside and what's happening on the outside. And we just saw Israel singing the right songs the last few verses. And now all of a sudden there's a testing of their heart. Do you trust the same God that you were singing about when it doesn't feel like things are going well? Do you trust the same God that you were worshiping about his power over water when he opened up the seas and closed it again, when you don't have drinkable water near you? Do you trust him enough to obey him? And then he explains to them that he's laying out statutes, ordinances, commands that they must keep lest they end up like Egypt. And people smarter than me are wrestling, like, what is he talking about here? Is he talking about the law that is to come? Is he talking about some laws that we don't know about that they already had? Because certainly they had to have something that ordered their society and the way that they lived. I actually think the answer is more simple than that. As he begins to tell them what to do, we'll actually even see in the next story, the question will be, will they listen to him as he speaks to them in real time, not just with what is to come? And then we see this picture that they then move to Elim, and Elim has 12 springs of water. And so now it's no longer this temporary miracle, but now there's this sustaining ability for them to be cool and for them to receive the water that they need. And here's what I want you to see as we look through these first few verses. But first, the pattern of what God's going to walk them through. But two, I want you to recognize that the Lord isn't wasting any of their pain. The Lord doesn't waste Israel's grumbling. He uses it to test their hearts. That may be maybe let's divorce it from the story, but maybe that's something that you need to hear in your own life. That the Lord is not arbitrarily letting you walk through things. Remember, if we go all the way back to right before he opened up the Red Sea, it said that he was with them, that they, if they had gone through the land of the Philistines, that they weren't ready for the battle, and so he directed them another way. And so even if they didn't know where they were going, the Lord knew where they were going. He knew that they were going to pass through Marah, and there was going to be water that wasn't drinkable. He knew there's going to be a 3-day journey where there wasn't going to be water. And he took them the way that he took them so he could begin to expose something in them. The Lord didn't break the GPS in the car of your life and doesn't know where you're going, but he's directing you the way that he's directing you, and he will not waste your pain. He will not waste your doubt. He will not waste your concern, but he is leading you to expose something in you that you might know him and trust him better. The Lord is not wasting their grumbling as they enter into this first part of the journey, but instead he is using it productively to begin to make them the people that he's calling them to be. And then chapter 16, we see another similar story, but instead of water, this time it pertains to food. Verse 1 would say this: the entire Israelite community departed from Elim and came to the wilderness of Sin, which is between Elim and Sinai, on the 15th day of the second month after they had left the land of Egypt. So now we're 45 days out from leaving Egypt. The entire Israelite community grumbled against Moses and Aaron in the wilderness. The Israelites said to them, "If only we had died by the Lord's hand in the land of Egypt, when we sat by the pots of meat and ate all the bread we wanted. Instead, you brought us into this wilderness to make this whole assembly die of hunger." Feels like it's a little extreme, right? Like, calm down, guys. Then the Lord said to Moses, I'm going to rain bread from heaven for you. The people are to go out each day and gather enough for that day. This way I will test them to see whether or not they will follow my instructions. On the sixth day, when they prepare what they bring in, it'll be twice as much as they gather on other days. So Moses and Aaron said to all the Israelites, "This evening you will know that it was the Lord who brought you out of the land of Egypt. And in the morning you will see the Lord's glory because he has heard your complaints about him. For who are we that you complain about us?" Moses continued, "The Lord will give you meat to eat this evening and all the bread you want in the morning, for he has heard the complaints that you are raising against him. Who are we? Your complaints are not against us, but against the Lord." Then Moses said to Aaron, "Say to the entire Israelite community, 'Come before the Lord, for he has heard your complaints.'" As Aaron was speaking to the entire Israelite community, they turned toward the wilderness, and there in a cloud, the Lord's glory appeared. The Lord spoke to Moses, "I have heard the complaints of the Israelites. Tell them at twilight you will eat meat, and in the morning you will eat bread until you are full. Then you will know that I am the Lord your God." And we'll keep reading, but I want to capture for you what's happening in this moment. So they've been 45 days out of Egypt, and now they've come to a place of hunger, so much so that they're saying, "It would be better for us to have been well fed and died by the Lord's hand in Egypt than to be free and be a little bit hungry." And so they then, in their complaints, go to Moses, and Moses says to them a really important question. Who are we that you're complaining against us? This is the mantra of middle management. Like, I have no responsibility here. You should be talking to somebody else. Maybe you've never experienced this, so I'll tell you a situation where I experienced it in my life. When I was in Dallas, I worked at a church named North Place, and I'm going to protect the names, not because they're innocent, but just because it's not worth saying the names. There's a man in our church who was constantly frustrated about everything. And we had a church bookstore, and I was in charge of the church bookstore. And so one day he comes in, and he is just irate that we as a church have decided that we are going to do small groups off campus. Now, the reality of our church was we had our worship space, we had our kids space, we had our youth space that was a modification of our kids space, and we had offices. We didn't actually have any classrooms where we could do Sunday school. And what we had done for a while was we had taken those like real rolling accordion dividers and taken our auditorium and divided it up into classrooms. And it just was untenable. And so we decided, hey, we're going to do offsite small groups because this is the best way that we can disciple our church. And so he walks in and begins to read me the riot act about why that this was a terrible idea. And he says, "Back when I was in this church in Detroit, like we rented hotel rooms and we used those to do our Sunday school classes." So at this point, I should have said, "Why are you grumbling against me? You should complain to the Lord." I wasn't that smart back then. So I was like, "Well, it sounds like we're better stewards than you guys are because we're doing it free in people's homes." Not a good idea.

them. I'm going to give them meat. And so Moses and Aaron tell the Israelite community, and then Moses again says, hey, Aaron, go tell them, come out. The Lord's going to show up. He's going to provide for this need. And then the cloud of the Lord's presence shows up. And then the Lord says, hey, here's what I'm going to do. And it almost feels like the writer is pounding on top of us the idea that the Lord's presence has shown up in a profound way. The last time that we see the glory of the Lord in the version of a cloud was right before he opens up the Red Sea. And now the glory of the Lord is showing up in a cloud to make sure that they have enough to eat. Like, it's meant to be this profound moment of the power of the Lord, and the presence of the Lord is with you. And even though you're complaining, he's responding to you. And then verse 13 would say, so at evening, quail came and covered the camp. In the morning, there was a layer of dew all around the camp. When the layer of dew evaporated, there were fine flakes on the desert surface, as fine as frost on the ground. When the Israelites saw it, they asked one another, what is it? Because they did not know what it was. Moses told them, it is the bread the Lord has given you to eat. This is what the Lord has commanded. Gather as much of it as each person needs to eat. You may take 2 quarts per individual according to the number of people each of you has in his tent. So the Israelites did this. Some gathered a lot, some a little. When they measured it by quarts, the person who gathered a lot had no surplus, and the person who gathered a little had no shortage. Each gathered as much as he needed to eat. Moses said to them, no one is to let any of it remain until morning. But they didn't listen to Moses. Some people left part of it until morning, and it bred worms and stank. Therefore, Moses was angry with them. They gathered it every morning. Each gathered as much as he needed to eat. But when the sun grew hot, it melted. On the sixth day, they gathered twice as much food, 4 quarts apiece, and all the leaders of the community came and reported this to Moses. He told them, this is what the Lord has said. Tomorrow is a day of complete rest, a holy Sabbath to the Lord. Bake what you want to bake and boil what you want to boil. Set aside everything left over to be kept until morning. So they set it aside until morning as Moses commanded, and it didn't stink or have maggots in it. Eat it today, Moses said, because today is a Sabbath to the Lord. Today you will not find any in the field. For 6 days you will gather it, but on the seventh day, the Sabbath, there will be none. And I want you to see, if nothing else, beyond the dynamics of how it landed and what it looked like, and even the interesting thing, and so you'll see in just a few verses that it's going to be named manna. If you saw the word manna in Hebrew broke down, it literally means, what is it? And so they are so confused, and it's interesting, like, their reaction. Like, there's quail in the evening, there's this weird bread-like substance in the morning, we don't know what it is. And it's almost like Moses is like, you know the Lord told you this is what he was about to do, right? Like, this is what he said, this is what he promised. And then we begin to see it build out, that every day it's available. Moses says, here's the goodness of the Lord. Like, you don't even have to worry about, is there going to be some tomorrow? He just get rid of the leftovers, because you have exactly what you need. If you save more for tomorrow, it's going to rot and stink and be full of insects. And just because the Bible likes to be honest, it then says, and some people didn't listen. And exactly what Moses told them is exactly what happened. And then we see this instruction that there's this moment called Sabbath. There's this day of rest, that this is analogous, if you want to go all the way back to the creation of the world, that this is day 7 when the Lord says, what I have done is good. And so therefore I can rest. And he says, I'm doing the same thing here. What I have done is good. And so I can rest, and therefore you can rest. And the challenge of Sabbath is it means that we trust the Lord more than we do our own productivity. And so he says, do what you need to do on Saturday, bake what you need to bake, boil what you need to boil. There's not going to be anything coming in the morning because the Lord's resting, but he's given you more than enough to make it through that day. And I just want you to capture how clearly the writer is trying to make it say that the Lord is doing what he said he's going to do. That the Lord is doing exactly as he said, that he's going to rain down bread, that there's going to be enough, that everybody's going to have the 2 quarts that they need, that they're not going to need to storehouse and smuggle extra just in case he forgets to go to the store in the morning. There's going to be enough for them. That there's going to be enough for the day, that they're not able to go and get the work, that he's already provided even so that they can rest, that the Lord is doing all of this

0: and making it clear that I am doing what I'm saying I'm going to do. And we see a sliver of them not listening, and then we're going to see a little bit more. And yet on the seventh day, some of the people went out to gather, but they did not find any. Then the Lord said to Moses, "How long will you refuse to keep my commands and instructions? Understand that the Lord has given you the Sabbath. Therefore, on the sixth day, he will give you 2 days' worth of bread. Each of you stay where you are. No one is about to leave his place on the seventh day." So the people rested on the seventh day. The house of Israel named the substance manna. It resembled coriander seed, was white, and tasted like wafers made with honey. Moses said, "This is what the Lord has commanded. 2 quarts of it are to be preserved throughout your generations, so that they may see the bread I fed you in the wilderness when I brought you out of the land of Egypt." Moses said to Aaron, "Take a container and put 2 quarts of manna in it. Then place it before the Lord to be preserved throughout your generations." As the Lord commanded Moses, Aaron placed it before the testimony to be preserved. The Israelites ate manna for 40 years until they came to an inhabited land. They ate manna until they reached the border of the land of Canaan. They used a measure called an omer, which held 2 quarts. Now, some of you are like, why do I need to know that last parenthetical of measurement? And actually, it's more important than you think. Now, it's not going to be like deeply profound, like you're not going to be like, the Lord spoke to me about an omer. But what I want you to see in this section is that everything about this portion of it is future oriented. In fact, writers would say the reason that measure is there is because if they didn't explain, I think if you read it in other versions, it would be called an ephah. If they didn't explain what the ephah was, that people who are reading it later wouldn't understand. And so they had to use the terms of the modern day when it was being written for them to understand what was going on. And so all of this is future looking. We didn't jump 40 years in the story. It's actually saying, here's how the Lord proved himself to be faithful. That he, for 40 years, he took care of them. And then the instruction that would you take a little bit of this and make sure that you preserve it for the generations to come so they can know that back then I was being so faithful that it sustains you until now. And then even the taste of it, it's not an accident that it was coriander seed that had this hint of honey in it. Because all the way back in chapter 3 and 4, when God said, hey, here's where I'm leading you to this place of milk and honey, that this is a taste of what is to come. This is a taste of not just my faithfulness in the moment, but my faithfulness that is to come all through the generations. So generations look back and like, man, God did what he said he was going to do. And so it's shocking to me that even in the middle of the Lord proving his faithfulness every single day and saying, I'm so faithful, reserve some of this. And this part that you reserve is not going to be like if you tried to hoard it for yourself, but this is going to be part of the testimony of my faithfulness. That in the middle of that, there are still people who woke up on Sunday morning and are like, just in case we don't got enough. And there's nothing there. There are still people that are like, hide some in the back of the tent just in case it didn't show up again tomorrow. That the Lord is proving his faithfulness. And I wrote it this way. While Israel continues to fall back into old ways of mistrust and disobedience, the Lord wants to display his faithfulness both now and into the future. That he is not just saying to them, hey, I got you for today. I don't know what we're going to do tomorrow, but you can trust me every day because I have enough of what you need to help get you through. So much so that this is going to be a testimony to future generations when they look back, man, the Lord did it. And then we see the third vignette. The entire Israelite community, chapter 17, verse 1, left the wilderness of Sin, moving from one place to the next according to the Lord's command. They camped at Rephidim, but there was no water for the people to drink. So the people complained to Moses, give us water to drink. Why are you complaining to me? Moses replied to them. Why are you testing the Lord? Notice the deviation in the pattern. Before, the Lord was testing them. Now Moses' comment is that they are testing the Lord. But the people thirsted there for water and grumbled against Moses. They said, why did you ever bring us up from Egypt to kill us and our children and our livestock with thirst? Then Moses cried out to the Lord, what should I do with these people? In a little while, they will stone me. Lord answered Moses, go on ahead of the people and take some of the elders of Israel with you. Take the staff you struck the Nile with in your hand and go. I'm going to stand there in front of you on the rock of Horeb. When you hit the rock, water will come out of it and the people will drink. Moses did this in the sight of the elders of Israel. He named the place Massa and Meribah because the Israelites complained and because they tested the Lord, saying, is the Lord among us or not? Now, at this point, we've seen the Lord already give them water. We've already seen the Lord give them bread. And so you would think just a few days' journey later that if they come to a place where they don't have water, that the natural reaction would be, well, the Lord's given us water before. We imagine that he could do it again. That is not their response at all. Their response is, Moses, where are we going to get water to drink? And apparently what we don't get to hear them say is they're talking in such a tone that one is threatening Moses' life, because that's what he says to the Lord. Like, hey, if you don't do something quick, they are going to kill me. They're going to throw heavy rocks at me until I die. And then he makes this statement that they are testing the Lord. Now, I mentioned to you earlier that it's appropriate for the Lord to test what's within them. But it's interesting that they would now test what's within the Lord. What we know is that we've seen the Lord prove himself over and over again, not just in the giving of manna and quail, but in the opening of the Red Sea and the 10 plagues, in hearing their cry and remembering the covenant. He's proved himself to be faithful over and over and over again, and yet they seem to be testing, well, we're not really sure we can trust your character. And this is why it's good that I'm not the Lord, because at this point, the story would have been, you know what I can do with water? Like it wouldn't have ended up this way. But it's interesting that they're testing the Lord and the Lord doesn't rebuke them. It's interesting that they're testing the Lord and he actually just gives them what they need. And then on top of that, Moses is in a place where he's like, I'm worried about my life and my leadership. And so the Lord says to him, hey, why don't you take the elders of Israel with you as you go do this? There's a couple of things here. I don't know that there's an indication in the text. Certainly he wasn't doing anything to make the manna come or to make the quail come, so he wasn't responsible for that. He couldn't say, hey, look what I did, guys. There's no indication that they saw him throw the wood into the waters of Marah to make them drinkable. And so it's interesting that he's taking the leaders with him. And then let's take it another step further. If you go all the way back to chapter 5, when Moses and Aaron very first show up and say, hey, God is going to release our people, where they start is that they go to the elders. They go to the elders and they begin to display the plan of God. Like, hey, here's what God said that he's going to do. And the elders then take it to the people. And so it's almost as if the Lord is retelling the story. Like, hey, before when you showed up and they didn't know how I was going to do this, you went to the elders and the elders helped the people believe. And now I'm asking you to take the elders with you so that way that they can help the people believe. Like, there's this delegation of leadership trust that's happening in this moment. And yet this place is called testing and quarreling. Because if all of this is meant to expose what's in the heart of the people that we're seeing over and over again, that it feels like it's their default tendency to test the Lord, and it's their default tendency to quarrel with one another in such a way that Moses is worried about his own life, that there is this tension around how are these people gonna ever make it to where God wants them to get to if we're a few days in and they've already three times tried to quit. And if that was the point of the story, it would be really lame and depressing. But as we said in our main idea, though the grumblings, mistrust, and disobedience of the Hebrews loom large over this story, they are not the point. In fact, if they were the point, you wouldn't have learned much, because if you're familiar with the Bible in any way, shape, or form, you're like, you know what? People are kind of awful. Or if you've just lived with other people, you're well informed that people can be awful. And so if that's not the point, then what is? It's the patient care of the Lord is meant to grab our attention. And let me nuance that a little bit, because I think there's two ways that we can respond to this that are really helpful for us. And here's the first. I mentioned the tone, the posture, the grumbling that they have. And I said it before, but I'll say it this way. Crying out to the Lord is not the problem. It's usually the how and the whom that gets us in trouble. In fact, we are told over and over again, cry out to the Lord, come to the Lord, let your requests be known. The Psalms are this guidebook, not just into the high moments of life, but they're laments of crying out to the Lord. Like, I don't understand why the world is this way. You're not doing what you said you're going to do. The wicked seem like they're having victory, and it feels like you've forgotten me. And nobody gets struck with lightning in the Psalms, as far as I know. A few people that only write a couple of psalms. I don't know what happened to them, but there seems to be this permission from the Lord to call out to him. What usually gets us in trouble is how we do it and who we do it to. The interesting thing about when we read through this is I mentioned to you that there's a pattern, that there's a legitimate problem, and the people grumble, not to the Lord, but they grumble to Moses. It's as if they don't think they can go to the Lord themselves when over and over again, in fact, that's what he's saying, that, hey, I want them to know that I am the Lord, their God. This is what he'll say in next week's text, that he's going to say that I am your God, you are my people, that I'm trying to draw you near to come into my presence. And there's something about them that says, we can't go to you, we're going to go to somebody else. How many times have you expended the energy that should be spent in crying out to the Lord, complaining to your spouse? How many times have we expended the weight and the worship of what that should go to the Lord, and we've tried to call up our best friend and made our prayer request gossip? It's not just crying out, it's the how and the to whom. And here's the second characteristic. The way that they are speaking is questioning the Lord's character. You can bring a legitimate request before the Lord that I don't understand why this is happening this way, or this is not the way that I imagined it. But the minute that we begin to pray in such a way where we call his goodness, his faithfulness, his sovereignty, and his love for us into question, then we have moved far afield from what prayer is supposed to be. And so crying out is never the problem. Sometimes lack of it is. But if the Lord's saying, cry out to me. And what's beautiful about this text is their tone is wrong. The destination of their crying out is wrong. And the Lord still hears their cry and still, or he says it this way, he hears their complaint and still gives them what they need. How patient and loving is God to respond even when we do it poorly? And yet at the same time, I just want to give you an invitation to do it rightly. I think the most powerful thing that we do as a people is when we gather and we pray. I've said this multiple times. I'll say it again. You could, like, it just needs to be like on my website bio. My favorite thing that we do is dwell, because that is an opportunity for us to come in and to cry out to the Lord and to say, Lord, I don't understand what you're doing, or I don't understand how you're doing it, or I desperately need you, or would you move in my life in this way? He's here before we get here, and he's beckoning us to come. Cry out to me, lay your needs before me. Like, not only that, but I actually want to speak to you, and you don't need some intermediary. Like, I want to speak to you directly through my word, maybe through a friend, maybe through my spirit directly capturing your attention. But I want you to know my patient care, not secondhand through somebody else's story, but you getting in a place where you get to know me. I don't know what you got. I don't know what you're carrying. But what I know is that you have this patient, loving God that wants to care for you, that says, whatever it is, bring it. I can carry it. Here's the second thing. It takes courage to depend on the Lord for the ordinary. If you read Exodus thus far, like, the stuff that the Lord's doing is mind-blowing. Turning the Nile into blood, sending frogs into people's houses, gnats covering everything, boils on people's body, hailstones, darkness. Like, these are all supernatural, extraordinary stuff. But depending on the Lord for bread and water, it takes courage to depend on the Lord for things that you think you could do yourself. Like, it takes courage to slow yourself down and say, Lord, I could probably do this, but I need you in your way to help me parent my children better. I need you in your way to help me think through the way that I ought to lead my business. I need you in your way to help me think through how I have this conversation with this coworker that I want to punch in their teeth right now. That wasn't personal. That there's this courage that it takes to say, I probably could, but your way is better. That it takes this deep level of trust in the Lord to say, I trust you better than what I see with my own limited, flawed perspective. And therefore, I want to submit to you. I want to submit to your way and your thinking. And what we see in this text is that they've moved into a different type of dependence. Then now they're having to depend on the Lord for their basic needs, and they should feel like they could do it on their own. And it's interesting because they have a lot of livestock they probably could have killed to eat. But instead, they're brought to this place where it's like dependence on him daily, not in just the big miraculous things, but in the daily small things. And I would dare say to you that it might take more courage for us to trust the Lord in the little day to day than it does for the miraculous that we have no part in anyways. And then it makes me wonder, what does it look like to be that type of people of glad submission that say, I trust you with this. Wherever you want to go, however you want to lead, I will follow you. So here's what I want to do. I just want to take a moment and quiet ourselves before the Lord. And you're like, I've never viewed the Lord as patient with me. You've not followed Jesus because you're like, I've done too much and I've done it too often for him to be patient and forgive me. And I just pray that this text would remove that lie, that we've got this patient, loving Lord that wants to love you and care for you, maybe even more than you want to be loved and cared for. Others of you, it may be taking a moment to evaluate, Lord, how have I missed the opportunity to cry out to you faithfully and expended that energy somewhere else? And the third set of people, maybe you're all of the above. Maybe you've not had the courage to trust on the Lord for the little things. Trust in the Lord for the little things. Maybe you felt like it's all up to you and your strength and your power. And he's saying, I want you to trust me in the little things. To wrestle with that. To struggle through that. To ask him for his help in that. And even this takes courage to have this kind of honest conversation with him. So Jesus, I imagine I'm one among many who can honestly say it takes everything that I could muster to slow down and trust you more than I trust my own strength. I can honestly say I'm one among many that the courage that it takes to seek you first in the small things is unsettling. I'd rather you challenge me to do something extreme and noble than to have the courage to trust. I know I'm one among many that it's easy for me to expend all the energy that should be devoted to crying out to you in prayer, in trying to rally the invisible army around me so I can feel validated in my frustration or doubt or worry, as opposed to laying it before you and trusting you to do what's good with it. So Lord, I pray that we'd be reminded of your patient care for us that outstrips our mistrust, that outstrips our complaining, that outstrips our disobedience, that you have more patient care to give than we have grumbling and sin to commit. And that we would run towards you, we would cry out to you, and that we would depend on you. It's in your matchless name I pray. Amen.
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Good morning from Pilgrim Radio. I'm Spencer Dahlke, joining you again with more music and programming ahead. We just kicked off the rest of this hour with Brian Dirksen singing Refiner's Fire. As we carry on to the beginning of our next hour shortly, Fernando Ortega is coming up next with Crown Him with Many Crowns.

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1: Hello again. How are you? Welcome to Pilgrim Radio's Reader's Choice. I am Tom Hess, your reader, and for the next half hour, we're going to continue reading this book titled Holiness by J. C. Ryle. It's a remarkable story because it has biographical sketches at the beginning. It's a collection of Ryle's sermons, first published in 1879 by the Evangelical Press. It's titled Holiness, and that's its subject. And what an enormous task that is. A lot has been said and written on the subject of holiness. It's a state, it's a gift, I think. You can work at it, but it's actually the desire to know God better and to understand Him, to believe in Him, to have faith in Him. And that, too, is a gift. So we're pretty much dependent on God for revealing Himself to us through His Son, Jesus, and through His Word. We live in a time that requires of us a higher standard of personal holiness and an increased attention to practical religion and daily life. Pastor Ryle writes, "I must honestly declare my conviction that since the days of the Reformation, there never has been so much profession of religion without practice, so much talking about God without walking with Him, so much hearing God's words without doing them, as there is in England at this present date. Never were there so many empty tubs and tinkling cymbals. Never was there so much formality and so little reality. The whole tone of men's minds on what constitutes practical Christianity seems lowered. The old golden standard of the behavior which becomes a Christian man or woman appears debased and degenerated. You may see scores of religious people, so-called, continually doing things which in days gone by would have been thought utterly inconsistent with vital religion. They see no harm in such things as playing cards, theater going, dancing, incessant novel reading, and Sunday traveling, and they cannot in the least understand what you mean by objecting to them. The ancient tenderness of conscience about such things seems dying away and becoming extinct. And when you venture to remonstrate with young communicants who indulge in them, they only stare at you as an old-fashioned, narrow-minded, fossilized person, and they say, where is the harm? In short, laxity of ideas among young men and fastness and levity among young women are only two common characteristics of the rising generation of Christian professors who profess faith in Christ. My, how things have changed from the 1830s. And it's a continent away, I know, but we live in an atmosphere here where you grow up amongst card playing and all of those other games of fortune and a lot of other things far more advanced. Now, in saying all this, I would not be mistaken. I disclaim the slightest wish to recommend an ascetic religion. Monasteries, nunneries, complete retirement from the world, and refusal to do our duty in it, all these I hold to be unscriptural and mischievous nostrums. Nor can I ever see my way clear to urging on men an ideal standard of perfection for which I find no warrant in God's word, a standard which is unattainable in this life and hands over the management of the affairs of society to the devil and the wicked. No, I always wish to promote a genial, cheerful, manly religion, such as men may carry everywhere, and yet glorify Christ. The pathway to a higher standard of holiness, which I commend to the attention of you who listen and read, is a very simple one, so simple that I can fancy many smiling at it with disdain. But simple as it is a path sadly neglected and overgrown with weeds, and it is high time to direct men into it. We need then to examine more closely our good old friends, the Ten Commandments. The Ten Commandments, beaten out and properly developed as they were by Bishop Andrews and the Puritans, the two tables of God's law are a perfect mine of practical religion. I think it an evil sign of our day that many clergymen neglect to have the commandments put up in their new or restored churches and coolly tell you, quoting, they are not wanted now. I believe they never were wanted so much. We need to examine more closely such portions of our Lord Jesus Christ's teaching as the Sermon on the Mount. How rich is that wonderful discourse in food for thought? What a striking sentence that is, except your righteousness exceed the righteousness of the scribes and Pharisees, you shall in no case enter the kingdom of heaven. Jesus in the Sermon on the Mount, Matthew chapter 5, verse 20. Alas, that text is rarely used. And last but not least, we need to study more closely the latter part of nearly all of St. Paul's epistles to the churches. They are far too much slurred over and neglected. Scores of Bible readers, I am afraid, are well acquainted with the first 11 chapters of the Epistle to the Romans, but know comparatively little of the five last chapters. When Thomas Scott expounded the Epistle to the Ephesians at the old Locke Chapel, he remarked that the congregation became much smaller when he reached the practical part of that blessed book. Once more, I say to you, you may think my recommendations very simple. I do not hesitate to affirm that attention to them would, by God's blessing, be most useful to Christ's cause. I believe it would raise the standard of English Christianity about such matters as home religion, separation from the world, diligence in the discharge of relative duties, unselfishness, good temper, and general spiritual mindedness to a pitch which it seldom attains now. There is a common complaint in these latter days that there is a want of power in modern Christianity, and that the true Church of Christ, the body of which he is the head, does not shake the world in the 19th century as it used to in former years. Shall I tell you in plain words what the reason is? It is the low tone of life which is so sadly prevalent among professing believers. We want more men and women who walk with God and before God, like Enoch and Abraham, though our numbers at this date far exceed those of our evangelical forefathers, I believe we fall far short of them in our standard of Christian practice. Where is the self-denial, the redemption of time, the absence of luxury and self-indulgence, the unmistakable separation from earthly things, the manifest air of being always about our Master's business, the singleness of eye, the simplicity of home life, the high tone of conversion in society, the patience, the humility, the universal courtesy which marked so many of our forerunners 70 or 80 years ago. Yes, where is it? Indeed, we have inherited their principles and we wear their armor, but I fear we have not inherited their practice. The Holy Spirit sees it and is grieved, and the world sees it and despises us. The Lord sees it and cares little for our testimony. It is life, life, a heavenly, godly, Christ-like life. Depend on it, which influences the world. Let us resolve by God's blessing to shake off this reproach. Let us awake to a clear view of what the times require of us in this matter. Let us aim at a much higher standard of practice. Let the time past suffice us to have been content with a half and half holiness. For the time to come, let us endeavor to walk with God, to be thorough and unmistakable in our daily life, and to silence, if we cannot convert, a sneering world. And then in the last place, the times require of us more regular and steady perseverance in the old ways of getting good for our souls. I think no intelligent Englishman can fail to see that there has been of late years an immense increase in what I must call, for want of a better phrase, public religion in the land. Services of all sorts and strangely multiplied. Places of worship are thrown open for prayer and preaching and administration of the Lord's Supper, at least 10 times as much as they were 50 years ago. Services in the cathedral naves, meetings in large public rooms like the Agricultural Hall and Mildmay Conference Building, mission services carried on day after day and evening after evening, all these have become common and familiar things. They are, in fact, established institutions of the day, and the crowds who attend them supply plain proof that they are popular. In short, we find ourselves face to face with the undeniable fact that the last quarter of the 19th century is an age of an immense amount of public religion. Now, I am not going to find fault with this. Let no one suppose that for a moment, for on the contrary, I thank God for revival of the old apostolic plan of aggressiveness in religion and the evident spread of a desire by all means to save some, according to 1 Corinthians 9:22. And I thank God for shortened services, home missions, and evangelistic movements like that of Dwight Moody and Sankey, Ira Sankey. Anything is better than torpor, apathy, and inaction. If Christ is preached, I rejoice. Yes, and I will rejoice. Prophets and righteous men in England once desired to see these things and never saw them. If George Whitfield and John Wesley had been told in their day that a time would come when English archbishops and bishops would not only sanction mission services, plural, but take an active part in them, I can hardly think they would have believed it. Rather, I suspect they would have been tempted to say, like the Samaritan nobleman in Elisha's time, described in 2 Kings chapter 7, verse 2, if the Lord would make windows in heaven, might this thing be? But while we're thankful for the increase of public religion, we must never forget that unless it is accompanied by private religion, it is of no real solid value and may even produce most mischievous effects. Incessant running after sensational preachers, incessant attendance at hot crowded meetings, protracted to late hours, incessant craving after fresh excitement and highly spiced pulpit novelties, all this kind of thing is calculated to produce a very unhealthy style of Christianity, and in many cases, I'm afraid, the end is utter ruin of soul. For unhappily, those who make public religion everything are often led away by mere temporary emotions. After some grand display of ecclesiastical oratory, into professing far more than they really need, after this they can only be kept up to the mark, which they only imagine they have reached by a constant succession of religious excitements. And by, as with opium eaters and dram drinkers, there comes a time when their dose loses its power and a feeling of exhaustion and discontent begins to creep over their minds. Too often, I fear, the conclusion of the whole matter is a relapse into utter deadness and unbelief and a complete return to the world, and all results from having nothing but a public religion. Oh, that people would remember that it was not the wind or the fire or the earthquake which showed Elijah the presence of God, but a still small voice. That's found in 1 Kings 19:12. I was looking for entertainments and extravaganzas, and it doesn't lead to the right place. And I understand this language is anachronistic. It's not of our time. We don't speak like this these days, but we probably should pay attention, because they were dealing with some of the same problems, only in a more primitive way, but they're the same today. It is a lack of obedience and a diminishing of faith. Now, I desire to lift up a warning voice on this subject. I want to see no decrease of public religion, remember, but I do want to promote an increase of that religion which is private between each man and God. The root of a plant or tree makes no show above ground. If you dig down to it and examine it, it is a poor, dirty, coarse-looking thing, and not nearly so beautiful to the eye as the fruit or leaf of flower. But that despised root, nevertheless, is the true source of all the life, health, vigor, and fertility which your eyes see, and without it, the plant or tree would soon die. Now, private religion is the root of all vital Christianity. Without it, we may make a brave show in the meeting or on the platform and sing loud and shed many tears and have a name to live and the praise of man. But without it, we have no wedding garment. Here's how. First, let us pray more fervently and heartily in private, and throw our whole souls more into our prayers. There are live prayers and there are dead prayers, prayers that cost us nothing, and prayers which often cost us strong crying and tears. What are yours? When great professors backslide in public, and the church is surprised and shocked, the truth is that they had long ago backslidden on their knees. They had neglected the throne of grace. Secondly, let us read our Bibles in private more and with more pains and diligence. Ignorance of Scripture is the root of all error, and it makes a man helpless in the hands of the devil. There is less private Bible reading, I suspect, than there was 50 years ago. I never can believe that so many Englishmen and women would have been tossed to and fro with every wind of doctrine, some falling into skepticism, some rushing into the wildest and narrowest fanaticism,

pouring out our hearts to our great high priest, advocate, and confessor at the right hand of God. We want more auricular confession, but not to man. The confessional we want is not in a box in the vestry, but the throne of grace. I see some professing Christians always running about after spiritual food, always in public and always out of breath and in a hurry, and never allowing themselves leisure to sit down quietly to digest and take stock of their spiritual condition. I am never surprised if such Christians have a dwarfish, stunted religion and do not grow, and if, like Pharaoh's lean kine, they look no better for their public religious feasting, but rather worse. Spiritual prosperity depends immensely on our private religion, our private growth. And private religion cannot flourish unless we determine that by God's help we will make time, whatever trouble it may cost us, to have private communion with Christ. Alas, that saying of our Master is sadly overlooked. In Matthew 6:6, again the Sermon on the Mount, enter into your closet, your prayer closet, and shut the door. Our evangelical forefathers had far fewer means and opportunities than we have. Full religious meetings and crowds, except occasionally at a church or in a field, when such men as George Whitefield or John Wesley or Rowlands preached. These were things of which they knew nothing. Their proceedings were neither fashionable nor popular, and often brought on them more persecution and abuse than praise. They were in a field, but the few weapons they used well, with less noise and applause from man they made, I believe, a far deeper mark for God on their generation than we do. With all our conferences and our meetings and our seminars and our mission rooms and halls and multiplied religious appliances, their converts, I suspect, like the old-fashioned cloths and linens, wore better and lasted longer and faded less and kept color and were more stable and rooted and grounded than many of the newborn babes of this day. And what was the reason of all of this? Simply, I believe, because they gave attention to private religion, and we more than we generally do. They walked closely with God and honored him in private, and in so doing, he honored them in public. Let us follow them as they followed Christ. Let us go and do likewise. Now, let me conclude this paper with a few words of practical application. First of all, would you understand what the times require of you in reference to your own soul? I will tell you. You live in times of peculiar spiritual danger. Never perhaps were there more traps and pitfalls in the way to heaven. Never certainly were those traps so skillfully baited and those pitfalls so ingeniously made. Mind what you are about. Look well to your doings and your goings. Ponder the paths of your feet. Take heed lest you come to eternal grief and ruin your own soul. Beware of practical infidelity under the specious name of free thought. Beware of a helpless state of indecision about doctrinal truth under the plausible idea of not being party-spirited and under the baneful influence of so-called liberality and charity. Beware of frittering away life in wishing and meaning and hoping for the day of decision until the door is shut and you are given over to a dead conscience and die without hope. Awake to the sense of your danger, arise and give diligence to make your calling and election sure. The kingdom of God is very near. Christ the Almighty Savior, Christ the sinner's friend, Christ and eternal life are ready for you if you will only come to Christ. Arise and cast away excuses. This very day Christ calls you. Don't wait for company if you cannot have it.
Wait for nobody.

0: The times, I repeat, are desperately dangerous. If only a few are in the narrow way of life, resolve that by God's help you at any rate will be among the few. Then in the next place, would you understand what the times require of all Christians in reference to the souls of others? Listen, and I'll tell you. You live in times of great liberty and abounding opportunities of doing good. Never were there so many open doors of usefulness, so many fields white to the harvest. Mind that you use those open doors and try to reap those fields. Try to do a little good before you die. Strive to be useful. Determine that by God's help you will leave the world a better world in the day of your burial than it was in the day you were born. Remember the souls of relatives, friends, and companions. Remember that God often works by weak instruments, and try with holy ingenuity to lead them to Christ. The time is short. The sand is running out of the glass of this old world. Then redeem the time and endeavor not to go to heaven alone. No doubt you cannot command success. It is not certain that your efforts to do good will always do good to others, but it is quite certain that they will always do good to yourself. Exercise. Exercise is one grand secret of health, both for body and soul. He that waters shall be watered himself, Proverbs 11:25. It is a deep and golden saying of our masters, but seldom understood in its full meaning. It is more blessed to give than to receive. And then in the last place, would you understand what the times require of you in reference to the Church of England? Listen to me, and I will tell you. No doubt you live in days when our time-honored church is in very perilous, distressing, and critical position. It was, of course, referring to the Anglican Church of England. The Church of England. Here it would be the Episcopalian Church in the U.S. But her rowers have brought her into troubled waters. Her existence is endangered by papists, infidels, and liberationists without. Her lifeblood is drained away by the behavior of traitors, false friends, and timid officers within. Nevertheless, so long as the Church of England sticks firmly to the Bible, the Articles, and the principles of the Protestant Reformation, so long I advise you strongly to stick to the Church. When the Articles are thrown overboard and the old flag is hauled down, then, and not until then, it will be time for you and me to launch the boats and quit the wreck. At present, let us stick to the old ship. Why should we leave now, like cowards? Because she is in difficulties, and the truth cannot be maintained within her pale without trouble. And how can we better ourselves? To whom can we go? Where shall we find prayers? In what communion shall we find so much good being done, in spite of the existence of much evil? No doubt there is much to sadden us, but there is not a single visible church on earth at this day doing better. There is not a single communion where there are no clouds and all is serene. The evil everywhere are mingled with the good. The wheat never grows without tares. But for all that, there is much to gladden us. More evangelical preaching than ever was before in the land. More work done, both at home and abroad. If old William Romaine of St. Anne's Blackfriars, who stood alone with some half a dozen others in London last century, had lived to see what our eyes see, he would have sharply rebuked our faint-heartedness and unthankfulness. No, the battle of the Reformed Church of England is not yet lost. As Napoleon said at 4 o'clock on the battlefield of Marengo, there is yet time to win the victory. If the loyal members of the church will only stand by her boldly and not look coolly at one another, refuse to work the same fire engine or man the same lifeboat, England, the Church of England, will live and not die and be a blessing to our children's children. Then let us set our feet down firmly and stand fast in our position. Let us not be in a hurry to quit the ship because of a few leaks. Let us rather man the pumps and try to keep the good ship afloat. Let us work on and fight on and pray on and stick to the Church of England. The churchman who walks in these lines, I believe, is the churchman who understands the times. This sermon was preached at St. Margaret's Church, Ipswich, on the 11th of June, 1879, on the occasion of an aggregate meeting of evangelical clergymen residing in the eastern counties, and is now printed to be included in this book on holiness, which is our current Reader's Choice selection. We read books in half-hour daily installments, Monday through Friday at this time. You're invited to join us as often as you can. Our current book, Holiness, was published back in 1879 by the Evangelical Press. The preacher again was the Bishop of Liverpool, John Charles Ryle. I'm your reader, Tom Hess. Thank you for listening. Till next time, may the Lord be with you.
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0: Today on Pilgrim Radio's His People, Blake Lawson on combating the fear of man in our identities.
1: Just remembering that my ultimate identity, my ultimate security, my ultimate sense of worth is not found in myself, my performance, but it's found in Jesus and in what he's done for me on the cross.
0: Blake Lawson next. What is the fear of man, and why does it have such influence over us, and how can we break free from it? Let's find out and join Spencer Dahlke and his helpful discussion with Illinois pastor Blake Lawson about his Gospel Coalition piece, Four Ways to Combat the Fear of Man.
2: To put you the first question, what got you thinking about the fear of man?
1: Well, it's definitely been a struggle, or a temptation, I should say, throughout my life. So I remember I was just thinking before this interview in elementary school, I remember I would try to impress others through being loud and wild. So maybe the class clown, especially like crushes. When I had a crush on a girl, I was like, maybe this will get her attention. And that was kind of my journey in elementary school. Never really felt like myself though. And I remember in middle school, my approach kind of shifted to being a chameleon. I tried to just fit in with those around me. I remember specifically, I wore skater shoes in middle school, even though I didn't skate. I remember I watched horror movies with my friends, even though I absolutely hated horror movies. I remember trying to prank my science teacher, even though I did not think it was funny, just because I was trying to fit in with those around me. I thought, okay. I remember the line specifically that I thought in middle school is, Blake, the more you are like them, the more they will like you. And then in high school, as my sins and my insecurities mounted, my technique to gain approval shifted from trying to gain attention to trying to avoid attention, trying to hide from being seen. I thought maybe if I can keep my flaws and my sins and my insecurities hidden, then maybe they'll accept me and maybe they'll love me. I could go on. In college, I had an eating disorder, and so I really worried about what other people thought about me and my body image. And then even into my adulthood, as I've been in pastoral ministry, I think the temptation for fear of man is when I'm publicly speaking. It's so tempting to look out and to think like, what are they, how am I coming across? How is this shaping my identity? What are people thinking about me? Really, it's been something that I have been tempted to fall into throughout my lifetime. And it's just looked different in different seasons of life. And I think the reason, part of the reason why I wanted to write the article is because by God's grace, I can tell you that I have experienced so much more freedom from fear of man now than I did when I was younger. I genuinely think it's going to be a temptation for the rest of my life. I think every single day, actually every interaction I have with anyone, it's going to be a temptation for me to put my sense of worth and identity and what that person thinks of me. But I have found a few things that have been really, really helpful for me in combating fear of man. And so that's kind of part of what prompted me to write the article, is thinking, hey, maybe other people could be helped by these same things that have been helpful to me.
2: You've kind of given us a bit of a look into what is the fear of man. But as I was thinking about it, it's like, wow, I feel like it's one of these nebulous terms that we throw around, but don't have an idea exactly what do we mean by the fear of man?
1: Maybe in a succinct way, fear of man is the insecurity that we feel from putting our sense of worth or identity in what other people think about us. The insecurity that we feel from putting our sense of worth or identity in what other people think about us. Part of the reason why we feel insecure is because every interaction that we have with someone, especially someone that we want to impress, we think my sense of identity and value is directly tied to my performance in this moment and how this other person perceives of me. And that leads to great insecurity because that's such a fluctuating, unstable sense of identity and worth.
2: What finally shifted your perspective to find, you know, shifting your identity from fear of man to fear of God?
1: Certainly my salvation when I was 17, putting faith in Christ. I think a big turning point for me is when I realized that I'm not alone, and that when temptations for fear of man arise, it's not up to me to figure this out. But when I became a Christian, I think one of the coolest things that happened is my insecurities didn't go away, but now I had someone to turn to and run to in the midst of my insecurities. And so I think when I became a Christian at 17 and put faith in Jesus, now I had someone that I could run to with these insecurities and lay those insecurities at his feet and look to him for help, as opposed to just trying to figure all of this out on my own. So obviously there's tons of very practical things that have been helpful for me as well. But I think having that foundation of both someone to run to in my insecurities, but also just remembering that my ultimate identity, my ultimate security, my ultimate sense of worth is not found in myself or my performance, but it's found in Jesus and in what he's done for me on the cross.
2: It seems like in this culture, especially among young adults, which I understand you work or at least have worked with young adults in the past. I mean, obviously we got social media as a big source of insecurity. What sources of insecurity do you see in our culture today that we should be aware of?
1: Definitely think you mentioned social media. I think that probably perpetuates a fear of man. I mean, even comparison and envy is a subtle form of fear of man, because it's me looking at someone else and seeing how they're performing and then comparing myself to that and wondering, do I have the same worth and identity as that person has? So I think definitely social media can contribute to that. I even think this is kind of a goofy one, but how we communicate through texting can also be a tricky form of fear of man. So I even think just a silly example is how many times I have labored over, do I end this sentence with an exclamation point or with a period? If I do exclamation point, I'm going to sound way too desperate or excited, weirdly excited or something like that. But if I put a period, I'm going to sound way too serious here, as if I have such a cold heart. And so oftentimes I just don't put anything, no period, no exclamation point. I just end it without punctuation. But even something as simple as that, it's so silly. But in those moments, I am fearing, what is this other person going to, how is this person going to perceive of me based on this text message? So I think it's all over the place, but I definitely think our digital communications and social media probably contributes to fear of man.
2: Even as you were thinking about even how we communicate, I can't help but think that surely there's got to be some sort of healthy, I don't want to offend the person or be a stumbling block or this sort of a thing. Would you compare and contrast an attitude of grace that looks out for the good of, I guess, the people we're interacting with versus what you're describing as the fear of man?
1: Honestly, I would be curious if you had thoughts on that as well. But yeah, it is interesting because the Bible warns us against fear of man, but it also talks about in different places things like, let your light shine before others so that others may see your good works and give glory to your Father who's in heaven. Paul talks about becoming all things to all people so that by all means he may win some over. And so there's a degree in which biblically we ought to be thinking about what other people are thinking about us to one degree. But I wonder if it's more of, how are people thinking about Jesus because of me? How am I representing Jesus in this moment, more so than how am I coming across and building my little kingdom and building my own sense of worth and identity based on how this person is perceiving of me? So I wonder how much of it, I would welcome your thoughts too, Spencer, but I wonder how much of it is motivationally for us internally. Like, am I worried about how I'm coming across right now because I'm looking to this person to give me my identity and value? Or am I worried about how I'm coming across because I want them to see the beauty of Jesus through me? And so I wonder how much of it might not even necessarily be what we're doing, but why we're doing it. Well, those are kind of just off the cuff some things.
2: I don't know that I could offer much more. I wonder if there's more to the idea of identity. We're kind of a surface level culture that thinks about, you know, all of these like really, really deep ideas about identity, like, and kind of scratch the surface and don't really dig in what it means to be like identified with Christ. So yes. I'm sure there's something there, but I would have to think about that some more myself. Mm-hmm. Yeah, sure. Very good. Well, I guess kind of to that point, your first habit that you mentioned is to pursue compassion and not confidence, which is an interesting reframing of taking ourselves out of ourselves, I guess. But it's so counterintuitive. Why doesn't chasing confidence work?
1: Well, I would begin by just saying, oh my goodness, from firsthand experience, I can't tell you how many times, especially, I mean, just probably one of the first examples that comes to my mind is public speaking, or in my context, that looks like preaching, is so many times when I am preaching, it's so tempting to start to wonder, how am I coming across right now? Do I appear confident? And when I start to feel nerves rise up inside me, especially early on in ministry, I would start to tell myself, Blake, just be more confident, which is kind of a subtle form of self-salvation and self-aggrandizing, even. It's selfishness. It's pride of how am I coming across right now. And so I would try to appear more confident. But what I found is that even when I could maybe trick them into thinking I'm confident, oh my goodness, it wasn't coming from a place of love. It was coming from a place of pride and of, again, needing to build my identity or my sense of worth. And so I think sometimes pursuing confidence can be a little bit of a selfish endeavor. And by the way, squeezing my eyes tight and saying, just be more confident, usually didn't just take away my nervousness. But man, what I found, because really it was continuing to focus on myself. And that's where nervousness comes from, is from thinking that how I am coming across is going to determine my sense of worth, my destiny, my identity. But what I have found that has been so helpful is reframing in my mind, instead of asking, how am I looking, ask, how am I loving? And so the times that I have thought about the person or people sitting in front of me and remembered, here is a beloved child of God, made in the image of God, who desperately needs Jesus and who I know is going through hard things in their life. How can I be an encouragement to them in this moment? And so allowing internally that compassion to be stirred up, what I have found is that compassion and nervousness usually don't coexist, because when I'm nervous, I'm thinking about myself. When I'm compassionate, I'm thinking about the other person. And that's usually a better combatant of nervousness than just trying to will up confidence.
2: There's this idea, it's just this nebulous idea that's rolling around in my head. I'm trying to define it a little bit more, but it's something about connecting with people's hearts that it seems we're not very good at today. That's kind of an ambiguous term, I suppose. Do you understand what I mean? How do we do that better?
1: To make it even more practical. So again, the most succinct way I could put it is shifting your focus from how am I looking to how am I loving, and putting that into practicality. Two of the ways that I know how to love people best in conversation is listening and encouragement. David Augsburger has a wonderful quote where he says, to be heard is so close to being loved that most people cannot tell the difference. So when I'm sitting across from someone, and if you want to love them in that moment, listen well, ask questions, shift your focus away from what do I want to say to how can I be an encouragement by listening well to this person. And so that's one of the most powerful forms of love in a conversation. So if you want to take that practically and focus your attention away from how am I looking to how am I loving, start by listening. And then secondly, move into encouragement. How can I encourage this person? Ray Ortland has a wonderful quote where he says that you will not meet a single person today who suffers from over-encouragement. So you can just

0: count on it. Whoever you interact with today is hungry for encouragement. And one of the great ways we can actively listen, if you're not a good active listener, is when you're listening to the other person, be listening for things that you can use to actually encourage them. How are they modeling Christ in this moment? What is commendable about what they're saying? You're keeping your ears open for those things. And then after you listen well, you can follow up with, oh, I love what you said about this, or, oh my goodness, you modeled Christ so well in this situation, and you can actually then springboard into encouragement. So those are two of the most practical ways I think we can love someone in a conversation, listening well and offering encouragement.
1: My guest today is Blake Glosson, assistant campus pastor at Chapel Street Church in Geneva, Illinois, and author of Four Ways to Combat Fear of Man. Your second habit that you offer is to beat fear to the punch. You refer back to Psalm 56:9, calling on God before enemies turn back. And I think you mentioned even after, like when you preach and this sort of a thing. Practically, what does that proactive step look like in the moment? And again, I guess same question, how do we start modeling that in our lives?
0: So maybe another way to word this point would be to bookend every interaction with prayer. Something that I try to do that the Lord has been so kind to help me so many times is before I walk into any building, I pray. So whether that's walking into the office in the morning, or whether that's walking into a coffee shop to meet with someone, or whether it's walking into home at the end of the day to see your family, I pray beforehand and I say, Lord, help me to love this person well. Lord, I pray that you would be glorified through this interaction. I pray, Holy Spirit, that you would come into this interaction, be involved. Don't leave me alone in this. Prayers like that, that remind me that God is with me and remind me of what I'm trying to accomplish in this interaction. Again, winning in an interaction is not impressing the other person, but it's loving the other person well. And one of the most encouraging things, Spencer, to me is before I walk into any building, just remembering I am not walking through those doors alone. The Lord is with me. I have nothing to be afraid of. My security is in him, and he's not hanging me out to dry here. The Holy Spirit is with me. The Lord is with me. And so when I go into an interaction bathed in prayer, those are some things that often bring me great comfort going in. But then the other thing too is when you leave a building, then praying. One of the most subtle forms of fear of man, I think, is when we overthink conversations after they're finished. So immediately when you finish a conversation, you start thinking back to, ooh, did I say that perfectly? Or what did they think when I said this? Or, oh my goodness, I should have said this instead. But instead of doing that and overanalyzing and going through that kind of hamster wheel in our own minds, going directly to the Lord in prayer after an interaction and saying, Lord, I lay this interaction at your feet. It is up to you to do with what you want. Lord, I pray that you would use both my strengths and my weaknesses in that interaction for your glory and for the good of the other person. And so, again, reminding me, I'm not alone. You don't have to figure all this out and make sense of everything in your own mind after an interaction. Lay it down at the Lord's feet. The Lord says in Matthew 11, Jesus says, come to me, all you who are weary and heavy laden, let me give you rest. The Lord stands with his arms wide open to take all of our fears and all of our insecurities and our brokenness and our awkwardness in interactions. And he wants to take all of that on himself. And so I think bookending interactions with prayer has been a great, great help to me.
1: I think the operative word that you used in your answer is remember, because we are so bad at remembering. How can we build a habit that is in the moments when we are afraid, we don't withdraw, but we pray?
0: Yes. So many times throughout scripture, the Lord calls us to remember, remember, remember, even set up stones of remembrance. And I wonder, Spencer, that's such a great point. How many times we can maybe think back to remember how the Lord provided in the past, and you can step into this interaction knowing that he'll provide for you again. So many times I think we get caught up in fear of man because we catastrophize situations as if God were not present, or as if he were not going to be faithful in this interaction. And it falls back on me again. It's all up to me to make sure everything's okay, to make sure I come across the way that I want to come across. And so much of it, I think, is literally, to your point, we forget who God is and we forget that God is with us. So that's a great point.
1: We're like sheep. We're like really kind of stupid that way.
0: Yes. Yes. So true.
1: Well, Your third habit that you mentioned is checking your feed, which is good. Obviously, what goes into our minds enters our hearts, and you make that point. We could really complain about social media at this point. I guess to the point of asking, like, how do we feed check ourselves? I might just throw it out there too. Like, what do you think about social media? Is it worth just like giving up? And if you agree, obviously, maybe you disagree, what would you want to replace it with?
0: It's a great question. So I think this is a question that everyone needs to wrestle with. And I don't know that there's a black and white kind of blanket answer for this, of this is how everyone should approach social media. One thing that I have thought about for however, whatever this is worth, is maybe something as practical as one of the ways that I can get tripped up with fear of man is if I post something on social media, starting to monitor my likes, for example, and then literally, again, putting my sense of worth and identity in, okay, how much engagement is this post getting? Holy smokes, Spencer. Like sometimes you get a lot of likes on a post and suddenly you feel like, okay, I'm okay. Maybe another post doesn't do as well. And instantly, within a matter of hours or minutes, suddenly your sense of identity and worth plummets. And that is such a roller coaster that the Lord does not, I think, want us to be living on. So one of the ways that I've thought about it is, I don't know if you've ever heard of the analogy of putting pennies in a backpack, but picture maybe every time that we monitor our likes on social media, maybe every time I hop on social media and I look at how many likes my last post had, we think to ourselves, that didn't really impact me at all. You know, that didn't feed my fear of man. That didn't do anything negative in a grand way. But one way to think about it is that every time we check likes on social media, compare our lives to someone else on social media, get jealous or envious of someone else on social media, every time we do that, it's like we put one penny in our backpack. And that one penny doesn't do a whole lot. But then we do it again. We put another penny in, and then another penny in. And every time you do it, you put another penny in, and sooner or later, you are weighed down by this backpack. You're tired, you're exhausted, and you don't know why. Maybe at some point you burn out, you crash out, you sit down and you can't take another step forward. And part of it is because we have subtly put pennies in the backpack every time we feed fear of man. And it doesn't only happen on social media. It happens in so many other ways as well. When we obsessively replay conversations in our mind, every time we kind of look at ourselves in the mirror and wonder, okay, how good do I look in this moment? Every time we fantasize about greatness, or when we're in a conversation with someone and we kind of exaggerate our successes or we downplay our failures, each of those things are just putting a penny in the backpack. And then we wonder in big moments, why is it that fear of man is spilling out of me? Well, it's because that's what we've been filling ourselves with in subtle ways throughout the day. And so I think maybe even just from a practical perspective, maybe just pausing and reflecting on your life and looking for some of those pennies that you're putting in the backpack, and then asking yourself, are there ways that I can turn this off? Are there ways that I can not be putting pennies in the backpack, so to speak? And maybe for some people that means I'm just going to take a week off of social media. I'm going to take a month off of social media. Maybe for others, it's simply recognizing when you go to click on the app to monitor your likes, for example, or to compare your life with others, maybe in that moment you decide, I'm going to go read the Bible instead, or I'm going to go talk to this person instead, or I'm going to go do this other thing instead, because I don't want to put that penny in the backpack. It's just not worth it. It's not helpful. Those are some things that I've thought about that have been helpful to me.
1: I don't know if you've watched VeggieTales much when you were growing up or whatnot, but it just, they have like the little Snoodle episode where he's constantly, people are drawing pictures and putting it in his backpack, like you said, uh-huh. And it's heavy.
0: Maybe even to make it, to point it back to scripture too, Jesus, and I referenced this verse in the article, but Jesus in Luke 6:45, he says that, and this is paraphrasing, this is from my memory, so it might not be word for word, but he says that the good person produces good from the good stored up in his heart. And the evil person produces evil from the evil stored up in his heart. And so again, to kind of mix metaphors here, but instead of thinking the penny in the backpack analogy, maybe you think about what you're filling your heart with throughout the day. That will inevitably spill out of you. And so even in those small decisions, when you decide, hey, instead of going on social media right now, I'm going to do this other thing, you can trust knowing that those little habits, just in the same way it was putting the pennies in the backpack in a negative way, now you're putting pennies in the backpack. Now this analogy falls apart, but in a positive way, where over time you're going to notice, hey, maybe I'm not thinking as much about what other people are thinking about me. Maybe I post something on social media, it doesn't get many likes. And for some reason, I'm just not as bogged down by that as I used to be. And it's because we're practicing healthier habits. We're focusing on loving God and loving others instead of worrying about what other people are thinking about us. So
1: even like kind of to that point, like your fourth habit is remembering that who yes. we are and whose we are. How do you help students, I guess it's not just students, I'm sure it affects adults too, moving this truth from mere head knowledge into our hearts? That's really hard to do. How do you do that?
0: Totally. So maybe if I could add to this one a little bit, I would say maybe we could even add repent and remember. When I think of repentance, one of the things is, you know, so many times I have gone to the Lord in prayer, and maybe next time that you're feeling tempted to put your sense of identity or sense of worth in what this other person thinks about me, in those moments, something that's been helpful for me is pausing and offering that to the Lord and saying, Lord, forgive me. I am putting my sense of identity and my worth in what this other person thinks about me. I am looking to them to be my savior. This is so wrong, Lord. I am idolizing this other person. Would you forgive me for that, Lord? Would you help me to, instead of removing my fear, redirecting my fear from fearing man to fearing God? The fear of man is so fickle. It's a roller coaster. We will never feel ultimately secure because our perception of other people's perception of us is constantly changing. Whereas our identity in Jesus is fully secure. It will never change. Nothing can separate us from his love. And so I think repentance has been really helpful for me, just in a practical way of doing that, of recognizing in those moments, I have put someone else on the throne of my heart. I'm looking to someone else to be my savior. And so repenting of that and redirecting my gaze onto Jesus. But man, the remembrance points, I told this story in the article, but I was so moved in an interaction with a friend, and he was talking about his daughter, Aria. So he's a young dad. He's in his mid-20s. He's got his daughter, Aria, who's 3 years old. And he said, you know, I try to tell Aria I love her as much as I can, because he said one day she's going to go to school and she's going to be tempted to put her identity in what other people think about her. And she's going to think her identity is something like not as pretty as her or not as popular as him. Or one day she might get on social media and she'll be tempted to think that her identity is not as smart as her or not as funny as him. And he said, my job as her father is to remind her who she really is. Loved, prized, valuable, beautiful. And part of the reason why that conversation was so meaningful to me is because I realized that it is in her father's presence that Aria is reminded of who she really is. And the same is true for every child of God. It is in our Father's presence that we're reminded of our true identity and our true security and our true worth. One of my favorite catechisms, the Heidelberg Catechism, question and answer number one, begins with this wonderful question. And I think it's so pertinent to fear of man, because the question says, what is our only comfort in life and in death? And the answer is gloriously that I am not my own, but belong body and soul in life and in death to my faithful Savior, Jesus Christ. In other words, gloriously, it is not up to you to find your security or your identity. Your truest, your ultimate sense of worth and identity and security is not found in your performance, but it's found in your union with Jesus and his love for you. Ultimately, all of our longings will be satisfied in Christ. And we have nothing to fear because he's with us and he's for us. He knows the worst about us and he loves us anyway. And so I think just remembering who we are as children of God, united to Christ, and remembering that everything that we long for, our security, our identity, our sense of worth, it's all wrapped up, not in ourselves, but it's wrapped up in him and what he's done for us. That has been a great sense of peace and comfort to me.
1: How can parents shape their children, or friends help their friends grow into trusting God with this particular topic, I should say? Yeah.
0: Yes. Something that's been of great help to me is when I have confessed a sin to a brother in Christ, or I have allowed myself to be vulnerable and insecure around a brother in Christ, or allowed a dear friend or brother to see the worst in me, and then I have felt their grace toward me, and I have felt the fact that my insecurity, my brokenness, my ugliness is actually not changing our relationship, and it's not changing the way that they love me and the grace that they show toward me. And truly, those moments have helped me understand the heart of God, maybe more than any other moments in life. In those moments when I realize, and I think you can do this with your spouse so well, when you offer them grace when they're at their worst, or with your children, or with your friends, when you offer them grace in those moments, you are embodying the heart of Christ for that person that will help them believe that God loves them in the way that he says that he does, and will help them to believe that their identity is truly secure in him. So I think we have unique opportunities in moments when someone is vulnerable or when they confess a sin to them. How we respond in those moments, I think, can contribute to how they believe God's heart is toward them, if that makes sense.
2: 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Many thanks to our guest, Illinois Pastor Blake Lawson, talking about his Gospel Coalition piece, Four Ways to Combat the Fear of Man. 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
2: Andy Davis pastors First Baptist Church of Durham, North Carolina. Currently, we are in a series he's teaching in the Gospel of Mark. And the message today, Jesus compassionately cures a leper. Now here's Andy Davis.
4: I'd like to ask that you turn in your Bibles as we continue in our study in the Gospel of Mark. Mark chapter 1, verse 40 through 45. Essential to our salvation is to face the reality of our true condition. All of Jesus' healings were not merely awesome displays of his supernatural power, but also living parables, metaphors, really, depictions of our true spiritual condition in the eyes of our holy God. Jesus' healings operated in the realm of human weakness, human defects, human frailty, human repulsiveness, human inability, powerlessness. Jesus himself linked his physical healing ministry to our spiritual condition with this statement in Luke chapter 5, verse 31 and 32. He said, "It is not the healthy who need a doctor, but the sick. I have not come to call the righteous, but sinners to repentance." To be righteous in the sight of God is the same then as being spiritually healthy. Just as physically healthy people don't need a doctor, so also spiritually healthy people don't need a savior. But Jesus knows our condition better than we do, and all of his healings in some way portrayed our true spiritual condition. One of the clearest of these to me is his healing of the leper in today's account. Lepers were utterly repulsive in every regard. They looked disgusting, often with their flesh half eaten away. They smelled disgusting because of the rot of their flesh. They were utterly desperate since there was no cure. They were universally dreaded because it was a contagious disease. People fled from them, sometimes screaming in terror. They were also economically destitute because they could not earn money. Anything they touched would have been considered defiled. They were spiritually outcasts no better than the lowest uncircumcised Gentiles, unable to go to the temple, unable to worship God with their fellow Israelites. In all of these ways, they are a grim picture of our spiritual condition, naturally, apart from Christ, before God. Think of this general depiction of an unredeemed sinner in the sight of God from Romans chapter 3. There is no one righteous, not even one. There is no one who understands, no one who seeks God. All have turned away. They have together become worthless. There is no one who does good, not even one. Their throats are open graves. Their tongues practice deceit. The poison of vipers is on their lips. Their mouths are full of cursing and bitterness. Their feet are swift to shed blood. Ruin and misery mark their ways, and the way of peace they do not know. There is no fear of God before their eyes. What do you think a person in that spiritual condition looks like to a holy God? Of whom it is said in Habakkuk 1:13, your eyes are too pure to look on evil. You cannot tolerate wrong. So when Jesus cures a leper at the end of Mark chapter 1, it's beneficial, I think, for all of us in some way to insert ourselves into the story as spiritually defiled, corrupted, repulsive in the eyes of God, apart from the saving work of Christ. And when Jesus is moved by compassion, and when he tenderly touches the man who had up till that point been untouchable, perhaps for years, it's a powerful picture of our own salvation. And even more amazing is what this brief account teaches us about Jesus. As with all of his healings, this shows the infinite majesty of Jesus Christ, the Son of God, as we've been learning. The healing is effortless. The healing is perfect. It is instantly effective. And his desire to touch this defiled outcast shows again his yearning for a close relationship with sinners. At the end of this sermon, I'm going to seek to show how this account is written to give us a sense of an amazing reversal. Jesus took the outcast's place as an outcast himself. Therefore, this is a beautiful picture of the gospel, of Christ's compassionate work for sinners like you and me. But it's only available for those who know that that is their true spiritual condition, apart from Christ. How we really are the spiritual lepers, and we need him to touch us, and we need him to save us. So we begin with the leper's plea. Look at verse 40. A man with leprosy came to him and begged him on his knees, if you are willing, you can make me clean. So we come to the terrors of this disease, leprosy. I've already described somewhat how awful this disease was seen to be in Jesus' day. The word leprosy comes from the Greek word lepros, meaning scale, like the scales that fell from Saul's eyes after his conversion. It gives us a sense of the scaly nature of a leper's skin because of the ravages of the disease. Now, there were actually a wide range of skin diseases that fell under this category, and not all of them were equally serious. The book of Leviticus describes a wide range of skin conditions that were addressed in the law of Moses. Some just had to do with eczema or some other forms of dry, scaly skin that really were no threat, or maybe running sores or scabs. Others were far more serious. Biblical scholars believe that the most serious form of leprosy, the one that brought terror to the population and devastated the lives of all who had it, was Hansen's disease, which is a communicable bacterial infection that could be spread through the air by physical touch. Even today, there is no cure for Hansen's disease, though its symptoms can be greatly mitigated by modern medical science. Leprosy of that sort usually begins with pain, but then is followed by numbness as the disease attacks the nervous system. The leper's skin loses its color and hair begins to fall out. The skin swells in bunches. The leprosy often causes the body to emit a foul odor, making the leper even more repulsive. But perhaps most devastating of all is, as I mentioned, the numbness that results in a loss of the sensation of pain. Thus, lepers frequently destroy their own bodies unknowingly. They injure themselves because they don't feel anything while the injury is going on. Philip Yancey wrote a book about pain entitled, Where Are You, God, When It Hurts? And he's speaking about how essential pain is to protect us from greater damage. He described how awful it is for people who are suffering from Hansen's disease to feel no pain at all. Quote, for thousands of years, people thought that Hansen's disease caused the ulcers on hands and feet and face, which eventually led to rotting flesh and the loss of limbs. But modern research has shown that in 99% of the cases, Hansen's disease only numbs the extremities. The destruction follows solely because the warning system of pain is gone. How does the decay happen? Well, in villages of Africa and Asia, a person with Hansen's disease has been known to reach directly into a charcoal fire to retrieve a dropped potato. Nothing in his body told him not to. Patients at a leper's hospital in India would work all day gripping a shovel with a protruding nail or extinguish a burning wick with their bare hands or walk on splintered glass. The daily routines of life ground away at the patient's hands and feet, but no warning system alerted him. If an ankle turned, tearing tendon and muscle, he would just adjust and walk crooked, end quote. So that's what's going on in the bodies of the lepers. But beyond this is the religious or spiritual defilement, the religious defilement of leprosy. In order to protect his chosen people from infectious diseases, the Lord made certain laws causing sick people to be quarantined from the rest of the community. Leviticus 13, 45, 46 says, the person with such an infectious disease must wear torn clothes, let his hair be unkempt, cover the lower part of his face, and cry out, unclean, unclean. As long as he has the infection, he remains unclean. He must live alone. He must live outside the camp, end quote. Imagine what this was like socially. People need to be together. Scripture says it's not good for man to be alone. People need to be touched. They need to be hugged. Need to be patted on the back. They need a good firm handshake from time to time. We're all like this. They need to be able to greet family members with a kiss. They need to be able to sit across the table with friends at and eat a meal together, see their faces, listen to their voices, to be together. But all of that is over for the leper, all of it. Even worse, they're effectively cut off from corporate worship, as if they were cast out of the sight of God. Since the temple was the center of Jewish religious life, this spiritual exile was a devastating condition for lepers. It was like a living hell for them. Psalm 31, 22. In my alarm, I said, I am cut off from your sight. Psalm 88 says, I'm set apart from with the dead, like the slain who lie in the grave, whom you remember no more, who are cut off from your care. You have put me in the lowest pit, in the darkest depths. That's what it felt like, cut off, out in the darkness, excluded. So that's the condition of this poor man who came to beg healing from Jesus that day. And so look at his plea. He casts off all concern. He approaches the Lord. He would not stand far off as he was ordinarily required to do. He had heard of Jesus' healing ministry, and hope rose in him that he could be healed, and he wanted to be healed. So he broke all of the societal and religious norms. He came close to Jesus. He fell on his knees in reverence before Jesus. He called him Lord. In Luke's gospel, he goes even farther. He falls on his face before Jesus. And he's moved by faith. He's heard the accounts of Jesus' healings, and faith is rising up in him. Hope is rising up in him that Jesus can do anything. And so he's beyond, can you do it? He knows he can. It just comes down to Jesus' willingness. Lord, if you are willing, you can make me clean, he says. Now, this humble plea, I think, shows great faith. There's no doubt whatsoever that Jesus can do this. The only question is, will he? This is a pattern of prayer that I think we could all follow. Convinced, constantly convinced of God's omnipotence. We know that God can do anything. As Job said in Job 42:2, I know that you can do all things. No plan of yours can be thwarted. That's the basis of a healthy prayer life, a sense of God's omnipotence. But if God has made no specific promise to us in any area, we don't know for certain what his will is. We cannot presume on him for healing. John Calvin said this, "Men ought not to expect more than God promises. The leper had not learned by any inspired communication or any promise of God what God would, what Christ would do. It would have been improper in him, therefore, to go beyond these limits." We cannot make demands. God does not owe us healing. The leper knew it was well within Jesus' power. It's just a matter of Christ's willingness. Now, the leper's desire is clearly stated. If you are willing, you can make me clean. It's a beautiful word, a Greek word, the cleaning or the cleansing of his body from this defilement, this pollution of leprosy. Now, I wonder what the crowd must have been thinking as this leper comes and falls right in front of Jesus. John MacArthur, in commenting on it, said this, "One can only imagine the people's reaction as they watched this dramatic scene unfold. Horror mixed with indignation must have swept through the crowd of onlookers. Some probably shrank back in startled fear, covering their mouths as they quickly retreated. Perhaps others glanced around for stones or sticks to drive away this unwanted outcast. Others surely stood watching in stunned silence, wondering how Jesus would respond." So that's the scene. That's what's going on. Now let's look at the Lord's compassionate power, verse 41, 42. "Filled with compassion, Jesus reached out his hand and touched the man. 'I am willing,' he said, 'be clean.' And immediately the leprosy left him and he was cured." So we come to this great topic of the compassion of Jesus. The text actually says that Jesus was filled with compassion or moved by compassion. The Greek words for compassion root his feelings in his bowels, like in his intestines. KJV frequently uses that word. He feels it within his gut, what it must have been like to be this leper. That's his compassion. And Jesus in general displayed a very healthy, perfectly healthy and robust emotional life. He was an emotional man. Unlike the gods of the Greeks, the Stoics, who thought of their gods as thinking machines, untouched whatsoever by the deplorable human condition. Jesus was nothing like that. Jesus perfectly displayed the emotions of our Heavenly Father, a God who says again and again that he is gracious and compassionate. And so he pities and seeks to relieve the miseries of his creatures. By far the most common emotional state ascribed to Jesus in the Gospels is compassion. Feels it again and again. And we're going to see it as the reason for his teaching ministry in chapter 6, because they were like sheep without a shepherd. He has compassion on them and they need the word of God, and so he teaches them. He's going to openly declare his compassion for the crowd in Mark chapter 8. He says, I have compassion for these people. They've been with me 3 days and have nothing to eat. If I send them home hungry, they'll collapse on the way because some of them have come a long distance. He just is able to immerse himself in the condition of other people. He's moved deeply. And so it is with this leper. Jesus is moved with compassion for his plight. That's why I said as I was preaching through the book of Job, I felt that the worst thing that Job ever said about God is in Job 9:23. This is what Job said about God. "When a scourge brings sudden death, he mocks the despair of the innocent." That was probably Job's lowest moment, I think. As though God gets some kind of twisted pleasure out of enjoying just watching his creatures suffer. He doesn't. He's moved with compassion for the suffering of the human race. And Jesus lived that out. Consistently move with compassion for people. He would weep before raising Lazarus from the dead. Not, I think, just because of the obvious, abject sorrow of Martha and Mary, but he knew all that death would cost his people in grief and sorrow over the centuries to come. And so he wept. He would also weep over Jerusalem because of the destruction that was going to be coming on them because of their rebellion, their failure to recognize the time of the Lord coming. And he wept over them. So I just want to pause and just apply it to us. What about us? The parable of the Good Samaritan, the priest and the Levite, these religious people see the guy bleeding by the side of the road and they just walk right on by. They're not moved with compassion. They're not able to immerse themselves in that other

And so moved with compassion, Jesus reached out his hand and touched him. I am willing, he told him, be made clean. He doesn't just have feelings. He physically extends his own hand to touch this man. Now, what must that have been like for this leper? Who knows how long it has been since the last time a human being touched him? He was used to people running and screaming from him, even his own family, even his own friends. This was in some ways exactly where the law of Moses took this man. In order to protect the community from the communicable disease, this man had to be made an outcast. Anyone who touched him would become unclean himself and liable to contract the same disease himself. Holiness does not move to defilement. It's the other way around. Defilement moves and defiles holy people. That's how it works. That's a normal pattern. Leviticus 5:3. If anyone touches anything that would make him unclean, whether he's aware of it or not, when he learns of it, he's guilty. Just touch, you're unclean. Haggai chapter 2, this is what the Lord Almighty says. Ask the priest what the law says. If a person carrying consecrated meat in the fold of his garment, he's carrying that meat, and that fold touches some bread or stew, or some wine or oil, some other food, does that become consecrated? The priest answered, no. Then Haggai said, if a person defiled by contact with a dead body touches one of those things, does that become defiled? The priest answered, yes, it becomes defiled. Then Haggai said, so it is with this people and this nation in my sight. Whatever they do and whatever they offer has become defiled. But not Jesus. Hallelujah, not Jesus. He is the exception. His touch produces cleanness in this man, in this defiled man. We've noted before that Jesus deeply desires a personal relationship with each of the people he healed and sees this a lot in touching people. He loves to touch people to heal them. We already saw that with Peter's mother-in-law. He touched her and the fever left her. He loves to touch people. Now keep in mind, he doesn't have to do this. Do you remember the story in Matthew 8 of the Roman centurion whose servant lies at home paralyzed and in terrible suffering? Jesus says, I'll go and heal him. And the centurion says, Lord, I do not deserve to have you come under my roof. Just say the word and my servant will be healed. For I myself am a man under authority with soldiers under me. I tell this one, go, and he goes. I tell that one, come, and he comes. I say to my servant, do this, and he does it. The Roman emperor doesn't need to come from Rome when he wants the legions to go do something in Palestine. He just gives the order and it's done. You don't need to come. And Jesus said, I've not found anyone in Israel with such great faith. And he was healed just like that. I mean, he actually does this a number of times. The royal official's son in John 4, Jesus doesn't go. He just heals him. The guy goes and travels the next day, finds out, oh, he's healed. When did it happen? Lines it up. That's when Jesus said it. Or the Syrophoenician woman, her daughter's lying at home in bed, demon-possessed. Jesus never saw the girl. He actually never said anything to the demon, just thought it, and the demon left. He didn't have to go anywhere or be anywhere. He didn't have to touch somebody. But he wanted to touch this leper. You would think of any cases that you're going to heal, healing from a distance would be good here, right? Now, this would be a prime example to heal from a distance. But not Jesus. He just reaches out and touches him. Maybe grabs him, his hand. I am willing. Be clean. And why is this? Because perfect health is going to flow from Jesus, the source of all life. I picture it like the river of the water of life flowing clear as crystal from the throne of God. It goes from God out. It goes from Jesus out. So picture two rooms side by side, one of them in deep darkness, the other one brilliantly lit and a door between. You throw open that door. Which wins, the darkness or the light? Friends, the light wins. And that's what it was like with Jesus. When he touches his hand, health flows from the Savior into this man's body. But more than that, I think just at the personal level, he wanted this lonely, sad outcast to feel human touch for the first time in years. And he also uses this word, I am willing, be clean. You see, the word of power coming from Jesus. By the word of the Lord were the heavens made, their starry host by the breath of his mouth, Psalm 33:6. That's how God made everything. Let there be, and it is. And Jesus, we're told in the Gospel of John, is the word of God.

0: He is the energetic power of God moving out. And so he just speaks, and it is. And immediately the leprosy left him, and he was made clean. Immediately. I just continually marvel over the instant healings, physical healings that Jesus did. No convalescence needed. No walker for a while. You know, no week of getting better. Don't you wish that our sanctification that were that quick? Just like that. Oh, yes. You're going to see what a journey it's going to be for these disciples to become stronger in faith. It's a hard journey for them. But physically, instantaneous, the healing comes. And he's clean. I love that word, clean. Think about the story of Naaman, the Syrian general who was a leper. And he washed in the river as Elisha told him to do. And it says, 2 Kings 5:14, his flesh was restored. And listen to this, became clean like that of a young boy. Oh, isn't that awesome? Little glimpse maybe into your resurrection body future. It's like, I don't want to be like a young boy. Anyway, just think it through. You'll understand what I mean. Completely healed. The flesh is restored. And he would command him to go from Jerusalem to show himself to the priests. That's about a 100-mile hike. No need to convalesce. He's healthy. He's energetic. He's strong. He's ready to go. I wonder what happened at the cellular level. That's the geeky pastor you guys have. Like, what happened to the cells? But you remember how Peter cut off Malchus's ear and Jesus touched him and gave him a new ear? New cells, new structure, just done. That's God. That's Christ. But again, all of our healings, I believe, are a picture of our future resurrection body. That's where the real healing's coming. We should pray for each other when we're sick. We should ask God to heal. But you understand, all of those healings are temporary. They're localized. You're going to have some other sickness later. It's right for us to pray. It's right for us to seek God for healing. But the real healing, you know, is the resurrection. 1 Corinthians 15:42 to 44, we're going to get our resurrection bodies. The body that is sown is perishable, it is raised imperishable. It is sown in dishonor, it is raised in glory. It is sown in weakness, it is raised in power. It is sown a natural body, it is raised a spiritual body. At the resurrection, Jesus will instantly give all the redeemed imperishable, glorious, powerful spiritual bodies. That's where we're heading. All right, well, unfortunately, now I have to tell you about the leper's disobedience. The leper's disobedience. Jesus commanded the leper, former leper now, very sternly, 43, 44. Jesus sent him away at once with a strong warning. See that you don't tell this to anyone, but go show yourself to the priest and offer the sacrifices that Moses commanded for your cleansing as a testimony to them. So the Greek word here, strong warning, implies a certain strictness, like a sharp command from a superior officer or a king. He does not say it gently. He says it clearly. He is the King of Kings. He is the Lord of Lords. He has every right to expect to be obeyed. Notice again the word at once or immediately. He wanted immediate obedience from this man. And don't tell anyone. More on that in a moment, but we're going to talk about go show yourself to the priest and offer the sacrifice Moses commanded for your cleansing. Jesus is the most law-abiding Jew in history, perfectly obeyed the law of Moses, and this is what was required to do for the cleansing of a leper. The law in Leviticus 14 required the priest to evaluate this man and prove his right to reenter society. The priest would take two birds. They would kill one of them in an earthenware vessel with running water. The live bird, along with cedar wood, scarlet cord, and hyssop, were dipped into the blood of the slain bird. The leper was sprinkled seven times with the blood, and then the priests were to examine his skin and pronounce him clean. And the live bird was to be set free in an open field. Then the former leper was to wash all his clothes, shave off all his hair, go into a seven-day quarantine. On the eighth day, the priest would offer a final round of sacrifices for him, and he would be clean. Officially, he would be able to rejoin Jewish society, he would be able to worship at the temple. So that was what was supposed to be done for him. But notice Jesus says, go offer the sacrifices that Moses commanded to the priests as a testimony to them. Some of those priests, I believe, were going to get converted. Some of those priests, it says in Acts 6, a large number of priests became obedient to the faith. And so Jesus wanted to witness to these priests and testify concerning his healing power. That's what he wanted this leper to do. And he gives them this command to tell no one. Now, this is the first of many such commands we're going to see in Mark's gospel. It's in all the gospels, this command, don't tell anyone, don't tell anyone. This happens a lot, actually. Some scholars call it the messianic secret. Keep in mind, it's not a secret anymore, friends, okay? See, right here on the page. This was a temporary injunction. The Holy Spirit inspired Mark to write this. We all know about the healing now. So the reasons are temporary. But right at that moment, there's a practical issue, and it comes as a result of the man's disobedience. Look at verse 45. Instead, he went out and began to talk freely, spreading the news. As a result, Jesus could no longer enter a town openly, but stayed outside in lonely places. Yet the people still came to him from everywhere. So this is in part, I believe, about crowd control. Crowd control. The people were hugely motivated to throng around Jesus and get physical healings. Jesus did not primarily come into the world as a physical healer. As we've said, death is the final enemy. Physical healings were all temporary signs. They're real healings, but then there'll be other diseases, other injuries that would come later. The most important aspect of Jesus' public ministry would always be the proclamation of the word, the message of the kingdom of heaven, the preaching of the word. That was it. The people all greatly overestimated the importance of their physical healing and greatly underestimated how much they needed spiritual healing. Because of this man's disobedience, huge crowds flocked to Jesus for healing. Immediately in the next chapter, God willing, next week, chapter 2, we're going to see such a huge crowd in his hometown that four friends can't get a paralyzed man to Jesus. They have to dig through the roof. And the frenzy got so high, these people thronging around Jesus did not really believe in him. As John chapter 2 says, Jesus would not entrust himself to them, for he knew all men. He did not need man's testimony about man, for he knew what was in a man. The frenzy got so high that at one point in John chapter 6, the crowd wanted to take Jesus by force and make him king. You can picture a triumphant team at the end of the Super Bowl picking up the coach, putting him on their shoulders, and carrying him off in triumph. Jesus did not want to be made king that way. It wasn't time. He had a different vision. And so he's got to turn down the heat under the pot. He's got to control the crowds. He tells them, don't tell anyone, but he disobeyed. Isn't it interesting how, at least at one level, superficially, the demons are more obedient to Jesus than people are? I mean, this happens a lot. I mean, we should do better than demons, don't you think? Amen. We should do better than demons. But this guy didn't. He just disobeyed, told everyone. Isn't it sad, too, that the ministry of reconciliation is now committed to us, and we are called on to tell everyone, and we don't? We don't. You are free to tell this story to everyone in your workplace this week. You're free to do it. The injunction's off now. Tell everyone that Jesus healed a leper. Oh, what did you do this weekend? Start there at the workplace. Say, how was your weekend? Ask them. Oh, it was good. It was good. What did you do? All right. Hoping they'll say, what about your weekend? How was yours? They probably will. And say, I heard the best sermon on Jesus healing a leper. And you are free to tell the story. So tell it. Jesus has power not just to heal physical leprosy, but to heal spiritual leprosy. And our sins are like that. Now, the final insight, something I hadn't thought of until I read it from another guy. I thought this was interesting, how there's a sense of reversal, how in this regard, then, Jesus becomes somewhat of an outcast. Jesus can no longer enter a town openly, but stayed outside in lonely places. Jesus intended to go throughout Galilee, preaching the message everywhere. Mark 1:38, he said, let's go somewhere else in the nearby villages so I can preach there also. That is why I've come. And he went around, Mark 6:6, teaching from village to village. Josephus tells us, first century historian, there were 240 towns and villages in Galilee. 240 of them, but he can't go there like he'd like to. And he stays outside in lonely places in a desert. So Jesus had become, to some degree, a practical outcast. So a commentator put it this way. I thought this was fascinating. Mark began the story with Jesus on the inside, the leper on the outside. But at the end of the story, Jesus is outside in lonely places. Jesus and the leper have traded places. Early in his ministry, Jesus is already an outsider in human society. Mark casts him in the role of the servant of the Lord who bears the iniquities of others and whose bearing of them causes him to be numbered with the transgressors. It's a beautiful insight. I can't help but think about 2 Corinthians 5:21. Speaking of Jesus, God made him who had no sin to be sin for us, so that in him we might become the righteousness of God. You see that exchange? Our filthy defilement, our corruption laid on Jesus, and he dies. And as it says in Hebrews 13:12-13, he died outside the city gate, outside the camp, as a reject. And he died outside of intimacy with God in a mysterious way, crying out, "Eloi, Eloi, lama sabachthani," which means, my God, why have you forsaken me?" And so Jesus became sin for us and died on the cross in our place that we might be forgiven. And now we come full circle to how I began. You've got to see the truth about yourself and recognize the defilement of sin, and find in Jesus the only healing that there is. Through simple faith in Christ, you can be clean. Like Jesus said to the thief on the cross, "Today you'll be with me in paradise." I'm gonna close this sermon time in prayer. If you haven't believed in Christ yet, call on the name of the Lord. Say, "Would you please heal me of my sin? Would you please forgive me?" And you can just sit there where you are in the pew and you can receive 100% full forgiveness and cleansing for all your sins. Father, we thank you for the time we've had in the ministry of the word in the Gospel of Mark. We pray that you would strengthen each of us. Lord, help us to be able to look to Jesus, the healer, the powerful Savior who cleanses us from the filth of sin. And we pray in Jesus' name. Amen.
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That was Rita and Paul Baloche on Pilgrim Radio this morning singing Jesus You Are. John Waller's coming up next as we come to the end of another hour. I trust that our time with Pastor Andy Davis for second period was encouraging. If you missed his message, we are with his series, The Gospel of Mark. His message today was Jesus compassionately cures a leper. And you can catch it three more times today at 10 a.m., 3 p.m., and 7 p.m. Pacific time. Right now, though, we turn to John Waller, coming up next, singing Forgive Me.

God sent forth his Son to redeem those who were under the law, that we might receive the adoption. To those he has set free, they are free indeed. 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

0: That was Jenny Owens singing Do Not Pass Me By, a song to open up this hour, reminding us of the grace of God. He turns aside. Christ turns aside in his love for broken people to heal them. Most importantly, not from their physical infirmities, but from their sin. So turn to him for strength. As we turn to Michael Card next, singing Scribbling in the Sand.
1: Amidst a mob of madmen, she stood frightened and alone. As hatred

That was Maranatha Singers singing Jesus, name above all names, here on Pilgrim Radio, where we pause our music again to consider the words of author and missionary Elizabeth Elliot, who said, "Faith does not eliminate questions, but faith knows where to take them." You know, for many, many religions, doubt is considered almost a cardinal sin. They are taught, if you doubt, that is from Satan himself, in fact, or something like this. But that's not true. God can handle your doubt. And if we doubt well, if we doubt honestly and raise questions and ask them and inspect them and look into them, I trust it actually would strengthen our faith as we continue to see the evidence of God's faithfulness to his people and even to us today. So I trust that's an encouragement to you as we carry on with our music now. Matt Redman's coming up next with Place of Praise.

That was Steve Green singing He Is Good on Pilgrim Radio, a great reminder of the goodness of God. And I trust and I hope that you have known the goodness of God this week. And if you have, would you reach out to us and tell us about your story, how God has been faithful, how you have walked with him and this sort of a thing? We here at Pilgrim Radio, we love to hear from it. It's encouraging to us. We're on Instagram. We're on Facebook. You can email us, even write a letter. We would love to hear from you. It's Andrew Peterson coming up next as we turn back to our music, carrying on to the end of this music hour, singing Of Life and Death. There.

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2: Matt Boswell pastors the Trails Church in Salina, Texas. And today we continue his series, Romans and the Message, called To Be Saints. Now here's Matt Boswell.
3: Open your Bible with me to Romans chapter 1. Romans 1:7. I want to draw your attention to this word saint so clearly at the very beginning of our time is because it's the main idea that we find in the part of Romans chapter 1, verse 7 that we're dealing with. The Greek word for saints here is hagios, which is defined as saints or holy ones. It carries with the idea of consecration and purity. And it's a title that also gives a sense of reverence and awe. Hagios, saints. I want to help build out perhaps a little bit of a fuller definition than that, a still working definition also of this word saints, so that this reality could be very easily understood by everyone here. Let's define saints like this: the holy people of God who have been set apart from the world and set apart for the worship and service of God by grace through faith. Saints are the holy people of God who've been set apart from the world and set apart for the worship and service of God by grace through faith in Jesus. And we'll continue to unpack that definition along the way. For now, let me tell you what it doesn't mean. It doesn't mean that we are somehow better than our neighbors. It doesn't mean we should carry ourselves through the office as holier than thou with our coworkers. It doesn't mean we don't still sin. Sadly, some people who don't profess faith in Christ are externally living a more moral life than those in Christ do. What it means is that God, in his great saving grace, has made us holy, pure people. The Reformers talked about this as alien righteousness. We aren't righteous on our own, but we've been made righteous through the finished work of Christ. And because of what Jesus has done, God now looks at us as saints. Now, to understand how Scripture uses the word saints is very important. It wouldn't be wrong to say that each of us who are in Christ bear this title, because as we've been united with Christ, each of us are now counted among the saints. So it is true, and yet none of you should start calling each other Saint so-and-so. Whatever you do, don't produce a business card that has your name with Saint Matthew on it. None of that stuff. Why? In the New Testament, the term is never applied to an individual believer. It's always applied in the plural. It's used of believers. It's always used plurality, indicating a group of people, a community set apart for God. So how does Paul use it? Well, when he's writing here to the Romans in chapter 1, verse 7, he calls them saints in the plural. Or as he's writing to the church in Ephesus in chapter 1, verse 1 of Ephesians, he calls them saints. As he writes to Colossae, he says in Colossians 1, 2, saints. He calls the believers by this title. And in doing so, reminding them that they've been set apart from the world, and they've been set apart for a special task of worshiping and serving God together as His special redeemed people and holding out the good news of salvation in God to the world. This is what God says about us. You are saints. And with that in mind, I want to make two just introductory comments, and then I want to work through a passage. Because the emphasis of Romans 1:7, the passage we're studying, is seen first in who it is that has called us to be saints, namely God Himself. But second, it's a summons for us as the people of God to live differently than the world that we live in. And I'd like to organize our text under two headings that will, I pray, help us understand our new identity as a people who have been first set apart from the world, and second, set apart for the Lord. Romans chapter 1, verse 7. This is God's word for us. To all those in Rome who are loved by God and called to be saints. The grass withers and the flowers fade, but the word of our God stands forever. Amen. The first truth that we're going to try to wrap our minds around is that God's people have been set apart from the world. If you think carefully about the beginning of verse 7, you'll notice a very subtle way that the Apostle Paul is now addressing his audience by placing them in their context and culture, while at the same time separating them from their context and culture, placing them in it and separating them from it. And verse 7 begins with the phrase, to all those in Rome. But he doesn't mean all of those in Rome. He means some of the people set apart in Rome. And let's think about this church that he's writing to, because Paul is writing from a prison cell in Corinth. He had never gathered with these saints on a Sunday morning to worship Jesus together. So the first question we should ask is, well, who planted this church in Rome? Where did all of these saints come from? But we do know a lot about it. If we look carefully at some context clues, we'll get to see a picture. So as Peter is preaching the gospel in the streets of Jerusalem, Luke records in Acts 2, verse 10, that there were some visitors from Rome that heard Peter's sermon. Perhaps some of these traveling Romans in Jerusalem were those who were cut to the heart by the preaching of the gospel. And they said, what do we do to be saved? And they trusted in Christ as Lord and Savior that very day, and then went back to Rome as ambassadors of Jesus Christ. Maybe that's how the church was planted. Another contributing factor is just how frequently people traveled through the region in the ancient world. Because even though Paul hasn't been and fellowshipped with the church in Rome, he knows so many of the believers there. I'll show you those in just a moment. You could even start turning to Romans 16 if you want, and I want to read you some of these names. At least 28 different names and specific people are identified in the church in Rome. Some of these friends could have sent Paul details about some of the theological or pastoral issues that needed to be addressed in the church. While we don't know how the church was planted, we do know they have a history. And it seems like there's even multiple churches within the city of Rome, and they've been around for a while. Paul says in Romans 15, 23, he's wanted to come see them for many years. So these aren't brand new churches as he writes this letter in AD 58. No, they have a history, and it's an important history. God had done a great work among them. If you look in Romans 16, beginning in verse 4, look at how many people he just addresses by name, and look at the diversity of the people. Prisca and Aquila, they're also called Priscilla and Aquila, fellow workers in Christ Jesus. So at some point Paul's ministry and theirs had overlapped. They had worked for Christ side by side. They even risked their necks for his life. He moves on to see Epaphroditus. Notice this in verse 5, the first convert to Christ in Asia. What is Epaphroditus doing in Rome? Why isn't he still in Asia? Well, God had saved him there, but now he's traveled to Rome and he's joined this band of Christians. It appears like even people like Junia, Paul says, these are my kinsmen. I wonder if he even means they're biological relatives. At least we know they were fellow prisoners. So he had even been in restraint with some of these believers there. The story goes on and on with people he loves, people beloved to him. So there is, you can continue to read through those, I count at least 28 names, individuals, plus households. The point is there is a church in Rome. How did it start? We don't know. Is it there? Yes, it is. Do you remember the day that you were born? No, you don't. It wasn't there, and now it is. Now I want to just change the angle of the question a bit as we think about these saints in Rome. It is a church, and this church is called saints. And as we connect the beginning and the end of this, the little phrase we're working in, to all those in Rome called to be saints. Now, how did that happen? Well, this we know certainly. God did it. The transforming power of the gospel transformed their hearts. So men and women and children came to faith in Jesus. And now he's placed them together in this church family. Some of them from Rome, some of them from other places, now living in Rome. And now you have within the city a people set apart from the city, a people sanctified by the work of Jesus, called together to follow him as a congregation. And then if you were to fill in the words that we looked at, we see how the phrase is stacked together. These believers have been called to belong to Jesus Christ. These believers are loved by God. These believers are called to be saints. Let me point out something very obvious. There's not even the word "and" between these that introduces a new idea. Between their loved by God and called to be saints. They were saints because they were called, and they were called because they were loved by God. So this is basically Paul saying the same thing in three different ways. And where does Paul address them? In Rome. In the heart of the most powerful and pagan empire in the world at the time is a Christian church. In a city consumed with self-glory, self-exaltation, and the expansion of a fading earthly kingdom is a city within the city, a church of saints devoted to God's glory, who are praying for the exaltation not of themselves, but of Christ. And that are praying and working and telling and calling, leveraging their lives to see the expansion of not a temporary kingdom, but an everlasting one, the eternal kingdom of God. And how this holy church came to be was through the sovereign saving work of God through Christ. God did it. And now these believers are told who they are. Saints, set apart from the world around them as a distinct people. In the Old Testament, God called a people, his chosen people, to be his own, and in choosing them, calls them, yes, to be holy, but also to be set apart from the peoples of the world. And there were multiple ways that he instructed them to live differently. Their sons were circumcised. They wore different clothing than the nations around them. They ate different foods. They organized their fields differently. They put up different decorations in their home. They even had different haircuts. If you go to Israel today, you'll see Orthodox Jews still living out of the letter of the law, and they look different, live different than the city around them. That's a sense in which what we would expect to see in the Old Testament. external differences from the culture around. Their lives were to look different on the outside because they were meant to be different on the inside. And this is what Paul wants to emphasize to the Romans. He wants them to see this from the start, that they are to live in a different way, set apart from the culture. Who they once were is not who they are anymore. Now they are different because of what Jesus had done in them and for them. Paul is so helpful explaining these things. But what I'd like to do is bring in some harmony to his melody line. And we're going to do this bringing in the Apostle Peter. And in 1 Peter 2, 9 and 10, and I want you to turn there. 1 Peter 2, 9 and 10, we're going to be dealing with both of these texts, Romans 1, 7 and 1 Peter 2, 9 and 10. And here we find a passage that teaches the same truth, that seeks to accomplish the same goal as in Romans 1, 7. And you'll notice the same set apart language that God once spoke over Israel in the Old Testament is now applied to the whole people of God in the New Testament, helping us understand the nature of the church in Rome and every true church by extension, to be a people set apart from the world by the hand of God. 1 Peter 2, you are a chosen race, a royal priesthood, a holy nation, a people for his own possession, that you may proclaim the excellencies of him who called you out of darkness into marvelous light. Once you were not a people, but now you are God's people. Once you had not received mercy, but now you have received mercy. Let's just slow down a moment and think what that means for us. To all the saints of the church, you are a chosen race, a royal priesthood. You are a holy nation, a people for his own possession. Once you were not a people, but now you are God's people. Once you had not received mercy, born in sin, separated from God, but now you have received mercy. That's what it means to be called saints. So because we've been called holy, set apart from the world, let's do all that we can to live differently than the world. I was reading through some sermons this week by Martin Lloyd-Jones through Romans chapter 1. And at the end of a sermon on this very passage, the final exhortation he had for the saints at Westminster Chapel, the last words out of his mouth that evening were this: let us be what we are. Let us be what we are. When the reality of let us be what we are sinks down into our souls, it will change everything. When the reality of who we are as the people of God gets hold of us, it will change how we're surfing the net online when no one is looking. When that reality gets a hold of us, it will change how we talk to our coworkers. It will change how we think of our coworkers. When this holy reality that's been placed on us gets a hold of us, it'll change how we talk to one another when we're tempted to slander one another or gossip about someone. When this reality sinks in us, it changes how we handle money. We used to hoard it or spend it all of ourselves, and now we hold it open as a gift to the Lord, freely giving. It changes everything about us. And so I pray that the Holy Spirit might apply to every soul here a unique response, a specific application to all the saints, a people set apart from the world. Let us be what we are. Those were the final words of Lloyd-Jones' sermon. The second truth I want us to see is that we've also been set apart for the Lord. Now, typically, we understand holiness as being set apart from something, and that's half of it. But it's not just being set apart, but also what we're separated for, set apart for. And if we had time to go all the way back, starting in the book of Genesis, seeing how God calls a people from the peoples of the world and calls them unto himself for specific purposes, it would be a wonderful use of time. What I want to just highlight now is just through summary two specific expressions that we corporately as the Trails Church are called to because of this reality. It is both calling to live a life of worship and of witness. A people of worship and a people of witness. I'm going to come to 1 Peter twice more before we're done in the closing moments here. And here I want you to look with me at 1 Peter chapter 2, verse 4. 1 Peter 2, 4. I've just been living in this verse, wanting to mine the riches of it, but I just want to give you a summary of what it calls to as we think about our life together as worshipers of God. Such a clear explanation of what New Testament worship means, what we're set apart for here together. I'm going to start reading actually in verse 4. As you come to him, he's talking about coming to Jesus, a living stone rejected by men, but in the sight of God, chosen and precious. He's still talking about Jesus, the living stone. In verse 5, he pushes the attention now to the believers. You yourselves, like living stones, are being built up as a spiritual house to be a holy priesthood, to offer spiritual sacrifices acceptable to God through Jesus Christ. So let's just unpack that very quickly. So beginning in verse 5, you yourselves are like living stones, are being built up. Isn't this why we're gathered? To build one another up in the Christian faith? It's not the ultimate reason, but we're gathered so that we might build one another up. Into what? A spiritual house. Do you remember through the whole Old Testament, it was about worship happened in a time and a place, in the tabernacle, in the temple. Well, now, where is the temple? Is it not

0: bring our praise and prayers, but we bring our hearts. We bring everything before him as an act of spiritual worship. And if we did that outside of Jesus, you know, God does not receive the worship of every person. God receives worship that comes through Christ. So he doesn't receive the worship of the Muslim, nor does he receive the worship of the Buddhist or the Hindu or anyone outside of Jesus. The worship of God comes only through Christ. Notice in verse 5 here, how is our worship made acceptable? Is it offered by people who had at least 6 quiet times this week? No. Through Jesus Christ. The second expression of this, what are we set apart for? Is to be a people of witness. A people of worship and a people of witness. Okay, here, look with me at 1 Peter 2, verses 11 and 12. Beloved, I urge you as sojourners and exiles to abstain from the passions of the flesh, which wage war against your soul. So just pause. A lot of the accusations about the church being full of hypocrites is because we haven't done this part. Urging us, abstaining from the passions of the flesh. This is the private pursuit of holiness, living set apart for God. As a people of witness, before we even get the words out of our mouth, to be people of integrity, people doing serious business with God, oh, how we need his grace. And we want to keep putting to death our sin and putting on all that Christ has called us to be. I'll keep reading now. Keep your conduct among the Gentiles honorable, so that when they speak against you as evildoers, they may see your good deeds and glorify God on the day of visitation. Jesus says, you are the light of the world. A city on a hill cannot be hidden. Neither do people light a lamp and put it under a bowl. No, but they put it on its stand and it gives light to everyone in the house. In the same way, let your good deeds praise God the Father, so that the peoples around us could join in the praise of God the Father, hear the authentic witness of our lives, and join us in believing and treasuring Jesus Christ. There is a call here as Paul places this identity on the people of God for them to grow up and mature into it. There's a picture that my parents have of me standing in my dad's boots, and I'm like 3 years old. They're massive. They're coming up to my hips. And I might be 6 inches shorter than my dad, but his boots don't fit me anymore. Over time, I grew up into this reality. And this is what Paul is doing. This is who you are. The holy people of God. Made pure, not by your own work, but by Christ. Can you make yourself pure? No, you can't. Nothing in my hand I bring. Simply to the cross I cling. You've just sung it. Now believe it. And then go and live like it. And in doing so, we will bring great praise and glory to God the Father. Brothers and sisters, we have been set apart from the world. We've been set apart for the Lord. And the way that's possible from first to last is because of Christ in us. It's not us. It is Christ in us. So let us be what we are. Let's pray. Father, thank you for Romans chapter 1, verse 7. Oh, and this great title that you've placed on us, a people called to be saints. Let us live a people set apart from the world, set apart for the Lord, and let us be what we are. We pray in Jesus' name. Amen.
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2: 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His message

That was Ellie Holcomb singing Can't Outrun Your Love on Pilgrim Radio. Great song, and I trust an encouragement to you. Just take with you this reminder that God does, in fact, want you. He wants to be with you, and he's provided a way in Christ for you to be with him. As the Apostle Paul reminds us in his letter to Titus, chapter 3, verses 5 and 6, he saved us not because of works done by us in righteousness, but according to his own mercy, by the washing of regeneration and renewal of the Holy Spirit, whom he poured out on us richly through Jesus Christ our Savior. And that's the reality of your faith if you are in Christ. So be encouraged as we turn now to Philippa Hannah singing None Like Jehovah.

That was Evan Kraft singing Someone Like Me on Pilgrim Radio. As we come to the end of this hour here very shortly, just a few more songs ahead, we're looking forward to our next music hour at 6 a.m. Pacific time. Join us for it as we turn to Jamie McDonald up next, singing How the Story Ends. Looking

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Well, good morning, my friend. It's Friday. It's another new day, and you're starting your day with Pilgrim Radio, and that means ahead we have an opportunity to just give God praise. We pray the songs will give you joy this morning, that they will set the atmosphere of your home, the attitude of your heart, as we focus in on Him as we're getting this day started together. This is Pilgrim Radio. We're your companion for the way.

That was Baylor Wilson with Joy Comes in the Morning. And my prayer is that that is this morning. No matter what you've been walking through, maybe it's hard to believe that there could be joy available for you. But I'll remind you, your joy is not found in anything in this world, nor any circumstance working out in the way that you want it to. Our joy is in heaven with Him. Our joy is in the reality of what He did for us. Our joy is in the fact that nothing in this world can ever take His love away from us. So this morning, may you be reminded that this world can never take your joy. It turns out joy really is here this morning. With that, Hope Darst is up next. Thanks for being with us on The Pilgrim.

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1: If you read Exodus thus far, like, the stuff that the Lord's doing is mind-blowing. Turning the Nile into blood, sending frogs into people's houses, gnats covering everything, boils on people's body, hailstones, darkness. Like, these are all supernatural, extraordinary stuff. But depending on the Lord for bread and water, it takes courage to depend on the Lord for things that you think you could do yourself.
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Here's some truth for life from Alistair Begg's Daily Devotional. Hebrews 4, verse 16 says, "Let us then with confidence draw near to the throne of grace, that we may receive mercy and find grace to help in time of need." Just before we close a prayer with an amen, most Christians will say something like, "In Jesus' name," or "For Jesus' sake." What are we actually doing when we say that? Is it anything more than just a nice way to close things off? To pray in Jesus' name is to trust the saving work of the Lord Jesus as the sole ground of our access to God. We could never go to God just on our own name. We couldn't go to God and plead based on our own merits. No, we go to God in Jesus' name. And it is a tremendous privilege to do so. Only because we have a sympathetic high priest can we draw near to the throne of grace with confidence that God Most High will receive us. Because of our Lord Jesus Christ, we can cast our burdens, our fears, our failures, our expectations, and all our hopes and dreams upon our Heavenly Father. No request is too great for Him. The hymn writer put the opportunity of prayer wonderfully well. "Approach, my soul, the mercy seat, where Jesus answers prayer. There humbly fall before His feet, for none can perish there. Thy promise is my only plea, with this I venture nigh. Thou callest burdened souls to Thee, and such, O Lord, am I." Coming to God with such an approach is not just one way among many. It is the only way He will hear our pleas as a father listening to his children. So whenever you pray, come to your Father in the name of His Son, trusting that His Spirit will guide you. From Alistair Begg's book, Truth for Life, Volume 2, on Pilgrim Radio.

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0: That was Micah Christopher with Saving Jesus, and you're on Pilgrim Radio. We're bringing you the word and worship for the way. And coming up today, we've got more music ahead, as well as three opportunities to get into God's word. So this is the place to be on this Friday as we prepare to head into the weekend together. But let's not rush there too fast, right? We've still got a whole day ahead of us. And who knows what God might do in and through your life today? Who knows how he might send encouragement? Let's lean into this day with anxious expectation of how God might arrive on the scene of our lives. Well, Red Rocks Worship is up next. Let's listen.
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That was Ivis Luna kicking off another hour of music for your morning. Up next, Matt Hammett with his song, Try. And then later this hour, Lauren Daigle, Ellie Holcomb, and Crowder all help us praise the Lord this morning. I'll remind you, he is good and his faithful love endures forever. This is Pilgrim Radio. We're bringing you strength for the journey.

That was Ellie Holcomb with her song, Where Can I Go? And my mind immediately goes to Psalm 139, starting in verse 7, that says, Where can I go from your spirit? Where can I flee from your presence? If I go to the heavens, you're there. If I make my bed in the depths, you're there. If I rise on the wings of the dawn, if I settle on the far side of the sea, even there your hand will guide me and your right hand will hold me fast. My friend, no matter where you are, God is right there by your side. This is Pilgrim Radio. There's more strength for the journey just ahead.

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1: You are free to tell this story to everyone in your workplace this week. You're free to do it. The injunction's off now. Tell everyone that Jesus healed a leper. Oh, what'd you do this weekend? Start there at the workplace. Say, how was your weekend? Ask them. Oh, it was good, it was good. What'd you do? All right. Hoping they'll say, what about your weekend? How was yours? They probably will. And say, I heard the best sermon on Jesus healing a leper. And you are free to tell the story. So tell it. Jesus has power not just to heal physical leprosy, but to heal spiritual leprosy. And our sins are like that.
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60 Seconds in the Psalms from Psalm 40. I waited patiently for the Lord. He inclined to me and heard my cry. He drew me up from the pit of destruction, out of the miry bog, and set my feet upon a rock, making my steps secure. He put a new song in my mouth, a song of praise to our God. Many will see and fear and put their trust in the Lord. Blessed is the man who makes the Lord his trust, who does not turn to the proud, to those who go astray after a lie. You have multiplied, O Lord my God, your wondrous deeds and your thoughts toward us. None can compare with you. I will proclaim and tell of them, yet they are more than can be told. From Psalm 40, verses 1 to 5. On Pilgrim Radio.

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That was I Am They encouraging you this morning to hold on to hope. You might not have a lot to hang on to right now, but you can always hold on to hope in Jesus. Well, my name's Sunny, and as we continue this morning, we've got our morning and night classes to look forward to. We've got Pastor Mike Johnny out of Kings Harbor Church in Torrance, California, and his message today is a different kind of dependence. Again, that's 8 a.m. Pacific, but first, a song from Chris Tomlin, Forever Young on Pilgrim Radio.

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2: Mike Johnny pastors Kings Harbor Church in Torrance, California. And today we continue his series, Exodus, and the message, A Different Kind of Dependence. Now here's Mike Johnny.
3: You got a Bible, go to Exodus chapter 15. Exodus 15. We're beginning to see if God is establishing himself with a rule and reign over his people, what does it look like to live under that? And we've been talking through just the last several weeks. They got to see the miracle at the sea where the Lord opens up a way for them to walk across and swallows up the armies of Pharaoh and Pharaoh himself. And then last week we got to see the response of that, not just the details of the event, but the emotive, worshipful response to that event. Now, as we enter into that, let me just share with you, and maybe you've experienced this before, man, there are those moments where you feel like the Lord profoundly has come near to you. That you feel like whatever was said in the service or whatever was sung in the service, or the way that somebody greeted you or somebody prayed, like the Lord had you on his mind that morning and everything that was happening was just for you. And you feel like there's not a cloud in the sky. You feel like whatever you were carrying, you've carried a burden that is no longer your own. You've been able to lay it down. And then you get in the car, and before you get out of the parking lot, you have to yell at your children, if you touch your sibling one more time. Or if you get into the house and you just felt like you had this deep ability to forbear whatever was going to come, and you walk through the front door and they say not just one thing, but the one perfect thing that makes you say, if you speak again, I'm going to lose my sanctification. Because it just seems to happen that way. If you've ever felt that, you're in good company. Because as we jump into the latter half of chapter 15, it feels like there's this shift from, oh, the Lord has done something profound, to all of a sudden it's as if they don't know his goodness anymore. And so as we enter in, I want to share with you the main idea that I hope that you get to see. Though the grumblings, mistrust, and disobedience of the Hebrews loom large over this story, they are not the point. The patient care of the Lord is meant to grab our attention. And so we're going to walk through, and it's actually a lot of text. We're end of chapter 15 into the beginning of chapter 17. There's a lot of verses there. There's actually three similar stories, and they wouldn't make sense. It would be one of those deals where we'd be staring at the tree and missing the forest if we didn't look at all of them together. But as we read them, you're going to see lots of grumbling, lots of complaining, lots of disobedience, lots of mistrust. And I don't want you to be deceived. They are certainly the canvas, but the picture that's being painted is the patient care of the Lord. And my hope is not only do we see that being true for Israel, but we see that being true for us. And so verses 22 through 27 in chapter 15, we're just going to call it what it is. And then chapter 16, we're going to look at the reality of this call to both trust and obey. And then in chapter 17, in verses 1 through 7, we'll look at this statement, this sense of testing and quarreling. Exodus chapter 15, starting in verse 22, would say this. Then Moses led Israel on from the Red Sea, and they went out to the wilderness of Shur. They journeyed for 3 days in the wilderness without finding water. They came to Marah, but they could not drink the water at Marah because it was bitter. That is why it is named Marah. The people grumbled to Moses, "What are we going to drink?" So he cried out to the Lord, and the Lord showed him a tree. When he threw it into the water became drinkable. The Lord made a statute and ordinance for them at Marah, and he tested them there. He said, if you will carefully obey the Lord your God, do what is right in his sight, pay attention to his commands, and keep all his statutes, I will not inflict any illnesses on you that I inflicted on the Egyptians, for I am the Lord who heals you. Then they came to Elim, where there were 12 springs and 70 date palms, and they camped there by the water. Now, as we enter into this text, I want to give us maybe a way of reading this that may, that if we're not careful, we might miss. Because what I mentioned to you is that, like, they just have had these profound miracles from the Lord. We can go as far back as the 10 plagues. We can go as far back as just a couple of chapters ago when he opens up the Red Sea. They were worshiping. Now, all of a sudden, they're complaining. And it feels like our reflex when we read something like this is to be like, man, what's wrong with Israel? Like, after all that they've seen the Lord do, like, why they just saw him open up the sea, and now they're all of a sudden complaining about getting water. But can we just have a real conversation? They couldn't find any water for a nation of people, at least 500,000 people, for 3 days. This is a legitimate need. Look, y'all get serious about water. You freaked out and bought all the water because you thought a hurricane was coming. Like there's a reality that when we don't have our basic needs, it causes something to happen to us. And so the reality is that this is actually a very legitimate concern that they're carrying. But then the language is that they grumble to Moses. And what we're actually going to see is there tends to be this pattern that they're in these three stories that are stitched together. And I think it's intentional because the author wants us to see something, that there's a pattern here, that there's going to be a legitimate concern. And when that legitimate concern comes, that here's what the people of Israel will do, that they will run and they will go grumble to Moses. And Moses will then in turn go to the Lord, and the Lord will provide a solution for the problem. This is a pattern we're going to see over and over again. And so oftentimes in scripture, when you see a pattern of something happening over and over, it's not the pattern, that's just the template. You're supposed to look at the way the pattern deviates to say something different is happening here. And so we see the initial establishment of the pattern. They can't find water for 3 days. They go to Moses, where are we going to find something to drink? And again, a legitimate question, but I think it's interesting that the language that they use about grumbling is meant to give you not just the question, but the tone. So this is for free. It doesn't even have anything to do with the sermon, but I think it might be helpful for your life. Sometimes you can say the right thing the wrong way. Some of you are like, I'm not even going to give you any illustrations. You already know what the illustration is in your own home. Don't look at the person and be like, But like, you recognize that their question was legitimate, but their posture, their tone, the way they approach the question actually was where there seems to be trouble in this. And yet Moses runs to the Lord and cries out to the Lord and says, hey, they don't have water. What are we going to do here? And they're in a situation where water is available, but water is not drinkable. And so the Lord reveals to him in that moment the wood from the tree. He throws the wood into the water, and all of a sudden the water is drinkable. And that miracle in and of itself would be powerful. But then the Lord says, but like, I'm doing something with this. Like, I'm laying out statutes, I'm laying out ordinances, I'm laying out commands and directions, and if they follow these, then they won't end up like Egypt. But then it says this little word there that the Lord tested them. And maybe even as you read it, you were hoping that I skipped that word or I gave you a different Hebrew interpretation of the word test. Some of you are still kind of, if you're in high school, you're like, don't use that word yet, it's way too early in the school year. And so what does it mean to be tested by the Lord? Most of the time when we think about somebody testing you in something, the idea is, have you done enough to prove yourself worthy to receive the reward that comes on the other side of the test? This is what happens when you go to the DMV and they make you sit in a little booth and you got to answer the questions, and there's only 20 of them, but it feels like every one of them is crucial. It's what you feel when you sit in the car and the officer sits next to you and watches you to see if you know how to properly buckle your seatbelt. What you're doing is being tested to show that you've done the work on the front end to prove yourself capable, worthy, valuable to receive the license that you're going to get. Or if you're a student in school, that you study for 12 years, so that way you can get to passing your final, so you can walk across the stage and people can shoot off air horns and you get a diploma, which is actually isn't even the thing they give you on the day of graduation. You're trying to pass the test to prove yourself to be worthy. And if that's what the Lord's doing here, then a lot of our theology is broken, because if we're saying that he offers his mercy to those who don't deserve it, it feels like it's unfair to have a pop quiz if it doesn't matter what the results are. So what is the Lord doing in testing? I think the Lord is beginning to expose the heart of Israel. See, here's the thing about us, that oftentimes we can do something contrary on the outside to what we actually feel on the inside. And that can be true of both in positive directions and negative directions. And so some of you have positively mastered the ability to sit in staff meetings and look like you're paying attention when you're really thinking about your grocery list on the inside. And so there's this dissonance between what's happening on the inside and what's happening on the outside. And we just saw Israel singing the right songs the last few verses. And now all of a sudden there's a testing of their heart. Do you trust the same God that you were singing about when it doesn't feel like things are going well? Do you trust the same God that you were worshiping about his power over water when he opened up the seas and closed it again, when you don't have drinkable water near you? Do you trust him enough to obey him? And then he explains to them that he's laying out statutes, ordinances, commands that they must keep lest they end up like Egypt. And people smarter than me are wrestling, like, what is he talking about here? Is he talking about the law that is to come? Is he talking about some laws that we don't know about that they already had? Because certainly they had to have something that ordered their society and the way that they lived. I actually think the answer is more simple than that. As he begins to tell them what to do, we'll actually even see in the next story, the question will be, will they listen to him as he speaks to them in real time, not just with what is to come? And then we see this picture that they then move to Elim, and Elim has 12 springs of water. And so now it's no longer this temporary miracle, but now there's this sustaining ability for them to be cool and for them to receive the water that they need. And here's what I want you to see as we look through these first few verses. But first, the pattern of what God's going to walk them through. But two, I want you to recognize that the Lord isn't wasting any of their pain. The Lord doesn't waste Israel's grumbling. He uses it to test their hearts. That may be maybe let's divorce it from the story, but maybe that's something that you need to hear in your own life. That the Lord is not arbitrarily letting you walk through things. Remember, if we go all the way back to right before he opened up the Red Sea, it said that he was with them, that they, if they had gone through the land of the Philistines, that they weren't ready for the battle, and so he directed them another way. And so even if they didn't know where they were going, the Lord knew where they were going. He knew that they were going to pass through Marah, and there was going to be water that wasn't drinkable. He knew there was going to be a three-day journey where there wasn't going to be water. And he took them the way that he took them so he could begin to expose something in them. The Lord didn't break the GPS in the car of your life and doesn't know where you're going, but he's directing you the way that he's directing you, and he will not waste your pain. He will not waste your doubt. He will not waste your concern, but he is leading you to expose something in you that you might know him and trust him better. The Lord is not wasting their grumbling as they enter into this first part of the journey, but instead he is using it productively to begin to make them the people that he's calling them to be. And then chapter 16, we see another similar story, but instead of water, this time it pertains to food. Verse 1 would say this: the entire Israelite community departed from Elim and came to the wilderness of Sin, which is between Elim and Sinai, on the 15th day of the second month after they had left the land of Egypt. So now we're 45 days out from leaving Egypt. The entire Israelite community grumbled against Moses and Aaron in the wilderness. The Israelites said to them, "If only we had died by the Lord's hand in the land of Egypt, when we sat by the pots of meat and ate all the bread we wanted. Instead, you brought us into this wilderness to make this whole assembly die of hunger." Feels like it's a little extreme, right? Like, calm down, guys. Then the Lord said to Moses, I'm going to rain bread from heaven for you. The people are to go out each day and gather enough for that day. This way I will test them to see whether or not they will follow my instructions. On the sixth day, when they prepare what they bring in, it'll be twice as much as they gather on other days. So Moses and Aaron said to all the Israelites, "This evening you will know that it was the Lord who brought you out of the land of Egypt. And in the morning you will see the Lord's glory because he has heard your complaints about him. For who are we that you complain about us?" Moses continued, "The Lord will give you meat to eat this evening and all the bread you want in the morning, for he has heard the complaints that you are raising against him. Who are we? Your complaints are not against us, but against the Lord." Then Moses said to Aaron, "Say to the entire Israelite community, 'Come before the Lord, for he has heard your complaints.'" As Aaron was speaking to the entire Israelite community, they turned toward the wilderness, and there in a cloud, the Lord's glory appeared. The Lord spoke to Moses, "I have heard the complaints of the Israelites. Tell them at twilight you will eat meat, and in the morning you will eat bread until you are full. Then you will know that I am the Lord your God." And we'll keep reading, but I want to capture for you what's happening in this moment. So they've been 45 days out of Egypt, and now they've come to a place of hunger, so much so that they're saying, it would be better for us to have been well fed and die by the Lord's hand in Egypt than to be free and be a little bit hungry. And so they then, in their complaints, go to Moses, and Moses says to them a really important question. Who are we that you're complaining against us? This is the mantra of middle management. Like, I have no responsibility here. You should be talking to somebody else. Maybe you've never experienced this, so I'll tell you a situation where I experienced it in my life. When I was in Dallas, I worked at a church named North Place, and I'm going to protect the names, not because they're innocent, but just because it's not worth saying the names. There was a man in our church who was constantly frustrated about everything. And we had a church bookstore, and I was in charge of the church bookstore. And so one day he comes in and he is just irate that we as a church have decided that we are going to do small groups off campus. Now, the reality of our church was we had our worship space, we had our kids space, we had our youth space that was a modification of our kids space, and we had offices. We didn't actually have any classrooms where we could do Sunday school. And what we had done for a while was we had taken those like little rolling accordion dividers and taken our auditorium and divided it up into classrooms. And it just was untenable. And so we decided, hey, we're going to do offsite small groups because this is the best way that we can disciple our church. And so he walks in and begins to read me the riot act about why that this was a terrible idea. And he says, back when I was in this church in Detroit, like we rented hotel rooms and we used those to do our Sunday school classes. So at this point, I should have said, why are you grumbling against me? You should complain to the Lord. I wasn't that smart back then. So I was like, well, it sounds like we're better stewards than you guys are because we're doing it free in people's homes. Not a good idea. And so then he just continues to get upset. And ultimately, I'm like, I don't have any power here. I am just above an intern. Like, literally, I used to be an intern like 6 months ago. They hired me to do college ministry. And this is why I'm doing the bookstore, because they need to make sure my position's valid. Like, I have no power here. Why are you complaining to me? You should go talk to somebody with more authority than what I've got. And Moses, in a very similar way, is saying, you need to talk to the Lord. Like, the Lord has led us here. The Lord's the one who has the power here. Like, why are you grumbling and complaining against me? And then the Lord responds, here's what I'm going to do. I'm going to rain down bread on them. I'm going to give them meat. So Moses and Aaron tell the Israelite community, and then Moses again says, hey, Aaron, go tell them, come out. The Lord's going to show up. He's going to provide for this need. And then the cloud of the Lord's presence shows up. And then the Lord says, hey, here's what I'm going to do. And it almost feels like the writer is pounding on top of us the idea that the Lord's presence has shown up in a profound way. The last time that we see the glory of the Lord in the version of a cloud was right before he opens up the Red Sea. And now the glory of the Lord is showing up in a cloud to make sure that they have enough to eat. Like, it's meant to be this profound moment of the power of the Lord, and the presence of the Lord is with you. And even though you're complaining, he's responding to you. And then verse 13 would say, so at evening, quail came and covered the camp. In the morning, there was a layer of dew all around the camp. When the layer of dew evaporated, there were fine flakes on the desert surface, as fine as frost on the ground. When the Israelites saw it, they asked one another, "What is it?" Because they did not know what it was. Moses told them, "It is the bread the Lord has given you to eat. This is what the Lord has commanded. Gather as much of it as each person needs to eat. You may take 2 quarts per individual according to the number of people each of you has in his tent." So the Israelites did this. Some gathered a lot, some a little. When they measured it by quarts, the person who gathered a lot had no surplus, and the person who gathered a little had no shortage. Each gathered as much as he needed to eat. Moses said to them, "No one is to let any of it remain until morning." But they didn't listen to Moses. Some people left part of it until morning, and it bred worms and stank. Therefore, Moses was angry with them. They gathered it every morning. Each gathered as much as he needed to eat. But when the sun grew hot, it melted. On the sixth day, they gathered twice as much food, 4 quarts apiece, and all the leaders of the community came and reported this to Moses. He told them, "This is what the Lord has said. Tomorrow is a day of complete rest, a holy Sabbath to the Lord. Bake what you want to bake and boil what you want to boil. Set aside everything left over to be kept until morning." So they set it aside until morning as Moses commanded, and it didn't stink or have maggots in it. "Eat it today," Moses said, "because today is a Sabbath to the Lord. Today you will not find any in the field. For 6 days you will gather it, but on the seventh day, the Sabbath, there will be none." And I want you to see, if nothing else, beyond the dynamics of how it landed and what it looked like, and even the interesting thing. And so you'll see in just a few verses that it's going to be named manna. If you saw the word manna in Hebrew broke down, it literally means, what is it? And so they are so confused, and it's interesting, like, their reaction. Like, there's quail in the evening, there's this weird bread-like substance in the morning, we don't know what it is. And it's almost like Moses is like, "You know the Lord told you this is what he was about to do, right? Like, this is what he said, this is what he promised." And then we begin to see it build out, that every day it's available. Moses says, "Here's the goodness of the Lord. Like, you don't even have to worry about, is there going to be some tomorrow? He just get rid of the leftovers, because you have exactly what you need. If you save more for tomorrow, it's going to rot and stink and be full of insects." And just because the Bible likes to be honest, it then says, and some people didn't listen. And exactly what Moses told them is exactly what happened. And then we see this instruction that there's this moment called Sabbath. There's this day of rest, that this is analogous, if you want to go all the way back to the creation of the world, that this is day 7 when the Lord says, "What I have done is good, and so therefore I can rest." And he says, "I'm doing the same thing here. What I have done is good, and so I can rest, and therefore you can rest." And the challenge of Sabbath is it means that we trust the Lord more than we do our own productivity. And so he says, do what you need to do on Saturday, bake what you need to bake, boil what you need to boil. There's not going to be anything coming in the morning because the Lord's resting, but he's given you more than enough to make it through that day. And I just want you to capture how clearly the writer is trying to make it say that the Lord is doing what he said he's going to do. That the Lord is doing exactly as he said, that he's going to rain down bread, that there's going to be enough, that everybody's going to have the 2 quarts that they need, that they're not going to need the storehouse and smuggle extra just in case he forgets to go to the store in the morning. There's going to be enough for them. That there's going to be enough for the day, that they're not able to go and get the work, that he's already provided even so that they can rest, that the Lord is doing all of this and making it clear that I am doing what I'm saying I'm going to do. And we see a sliver of them not listening, and then we're going to see a little bit more. And yet on the seventh day, some of the people went out to gather, but they did not find any. Then the Lord said to Moses, "How long will you refuse to keep my commands and instructions? Understand that the Lord has given you the Sabbath. Therefore, on the sixth day, he will give you 2 days' worth of bread. Each of you stay where you are. No one is about to leave his place on the seventh day." So the people rested on the seventh day. The house of Israel named the substance manna. It resembled coriander seed, was white and tasted like wafers made with honey. Moses said, "This is what the Lord has commanded. 2 quarts of it are to be preserved throughout your generations, so that they may

actually, it's more important than you think. Now, it's not going to be like deeply profound. Like, you're not going to be like, the Lord spoke to me about an omer. But what I want you to see in this section is that everything about this portion of it is future oriented. In fact, writers would say the reason that measure is there is because if they didn't explain, I think if you read it in other versions, it would be called an ephah. If they didn't explain what the ephah was, that people who are reading it later wouldn't understand. And so they had to use the terms of the modern day when it was being written for them to understand what was going on. And so all of this is future looking. We didn't jump 40 years in the story. It's actually saying, here's how the Lord proved himself to be faithful. That he, for 40 years, he took care of them. And then the instruction that would you take a little bit of this and make sure that you preserve it for the generations to come so they can know that back then I was being so faithful that it sustains you until now. And then even the taste of it, it's not an accident that it was coriander seed that had this hint of honey in it. Because all the way back in chapter 3 and 4, when God said, hey, here's where I'm leading you to this place of milk and honey, that this is a taste of what is to come. This is a taste of not just my faithfulness in the moment, but my faithfulness that is to come all through the generations. So generations look back and like, man, God did what he said he was going to do. And so it's shocking to me that even in the middle of the Lord proving his faithfulness every single day and saying, I'm so faithful, reserve some of this. And this part that you reserve is not going to be like if you tried to hoard it for yourself, but this is going to be part of the testimony of my faithfulness. That in the middle of that, there are still people who woke up on Sunday morning and are like, just in case we don't got enough. And there's nothing there. There are still people that are like, hide some in the back of the tent just in case it didn't show up again tomorrow. That the Lord is proving his faithfulness. And I wrote it this way. While Israel continues to fall back into old ways of mistrust and disobedience, the Lord wants to display his faithfulness both now and into the future. That he is not just saying to them, hey, I got you for today. I don't know what we're going to do tomorrow, but you can trust me every day because I have enough of what you need to help get you through. So much so that this is going to be a testimony to future generations when they look back, man, the Lord did it. And then we see the third vignette. The entire Israelite community, chapter 17, verse 1, left the wilderness of Sin, moving from one place to the next according to the Lord's command. They camped at Rephidim, but there was no water for the people to drink. So the people complained to Moses, give us water to drink. Why are you complaining to me? Moses replied to them. Why are you testing the Lord? Notice the deviation in the pattern. Before, the Lord was testing them. Now Moses' comment is that they are testing the Lord. But the people thirsted there for water and grumbled against Moses. They said, why did you ever bring us up from Egypt to kill us and our children and our livestock with thirst? Then Moses cried out to the Lord, what should I do with these people? In a little while, they will stone me. The Lord answered Moses, go on ahead of the people and take some of the elders of Israel with you. Take the staff you struck the Nile with in your hand and go. I'm going to stand there in front of you on the rock of Horeb. When you hit the rock, water will come out of it and the people will drink. Moses did this in the sight of the elders of Israel. He named the place Massah and Meribah because the Israelites complained and because they tested the Lord, saying, is the Lord among us or not? Now, at this point, we've seen the Lord already give them water. We've already seen the Lord give them bread. And so you would think just a few days' journey later that if they come to a place where they don't have water, that the natural reaction would be, well, the Lord's given us water before. We imagine that he could do it again. That is not their response at all. Their response is, Moses, where are we going to get water to drink? And apparently what we don't get to hear them say is they're talking in such a tone that one is threatening Moses' life because that's what he says to the Lord. Like, hey, if you don't do something quick, they are going to kill me. They're going to throw heavy rocks at me until I die. And then he makes this statement that they are testing the Lord. Now, I mentioned to you earlier that it's appropriate for the Lord to test what's within them, but it's interesting that they would now test what's within the Lord. What we know is that we've seen the Lord prove himself over and over again, not just in the giving of manna and quail, but in the opening of the Red Sea, in the 10 plagues, in hearing their cry.

0: remembering the covenant. He's proved himself to be faithful over and over and over again, and yet they seem to be testing, well, we're not really sure we can trust your character. And this is why it's good that I'm not the Lord, because at this point, the story would have been, you know what I can do with water? Like it wouldn't have ended up this way. But it's interesting that they're testing the Lord, and the Lord doesn't rebuke them. It's interesting that they're testing the Lord, and he actually just gives them what they need. And then on top of that, Moses is in a place where he's like, I'm worried about my life and my leadership. And so the Lord says to him, hey, why don't you take the elders of Israel with you as you go do this? There's a couple of things here. I don't know that there's an indication in the text. Certainly he wasn't doing anything to make the manna come or to make the quail come, so he wasn't responsible for that. He couldn't say, hey, look what I did, guys. There's no indication that they saw him throw the wood into the waters of Marah to make them drinkable. And so it's interesting that he's taking the leaders with him. And then let's take it another step further. If you go all the way back to chapter 5, when Moses and Aaron very first show up and say, hey, God is going to release our people, where they start is that they go to the elders. They go to the elders and they begin to display the plan of God. Like, hey, here's what God said that he's going to do. And the elders then take it to the people. And so it's almost as if the Lord is retelling the story. Like, hey, before when you showed up and they didn't know how I was going to do this, you went to the elders and the elders helped the people believe. And now I'm asking you to take the elders with you so that way that they can help the people believe. Like, there's this delegation of leadership trust that's happening in this moment. And yet this place is called testing and quarreling. Because if all of this is meant to expose what's in the heart of the people that we're seeing over and over again, that it feels like it's their default tendency to test the Lord, and it's their default tendency to quarrel with one another in such a way that Moses is worried about his own life, that there is this tension around how are these people gonna ever make it to where God wants them to get to if we're a few days in and they've already three times tried to quit. And if that was the point of the story, it would be really lame and depressing. But as we said in our main idea, though the grumblings, mistrust, and disobedience of the Hebrews loom large over this story, they are not the point. In fact, if they were the point, you wouldn't have learned much, because if you're familiar with the Bible in any way, shape, or form, you're like, you know what? People are kind of awful. Or if you've just lived with other people, you're well informed that people can be awful. And so if that's not the point, then what is? It's the patient care of the Lord is meant to grab our attention. And let me nuance that a little bit, because I think there's two ways that we can respond to this that are really helpful for us. And here's the first. I mentioned the tone, the posture, the grumbling that they have. And I said it before, but I'll say it this way. Crying out to the Lord is not the problem. It's usually the how and the whom that gets us in trouble. In fact, we are told over and over again, cry out to the Lord, come to the Lord, let your requests be known. The Psalms are this guidebook, not just into the high moments of life, but they're laments of crying out to the Lord. Like, I don't understand why the world is this way. You're not doing what you said you're going to do. The wicked seem like they're having victory, and it feels like you've forgotten me. And nobody gets struck with lightning in the Psalms, as far as I know. Few people that only write a couple of psalms, I don't know what happened to them, but there seems to be this permission from the Lord to call out to him. What usually gets us in trouble is how we do it and who we do it to. The interesting thing about when we read through this is I mentioned to you that there's a pattern, that there's a legitimate problem, and the people grumble, not to the Lord, but they grumble to Moses. It's as if they don't think they can go to the Lord themselves, when over and over again, in fact, that's what he's saying, that, hey, I want them to know that I am the Lord, their God. This is what he'll say in next week's text, that he's going to say that I am your God, you are my people, that I'm trying to draw you near to come into my presence. And there's something about them that says, we can't go to you, we're going to go to somebody else. How many times have you expended the energy that should be expended in crying out to the Lord, complaining to your spouse? How many times have we expended the weight and the worship of what that should go to the Lord, and we've tried to call up our best friend and made our prayer request gossip? It's not just crying out, it's the how and the to whom. And here's the second characteristic. the way that they are speaking is questioning the Lord's character. You can bring a legitimate request before the Lord that I don't understand why this is happening this way, or this is not the way that I imagined it. But the minute that we begin to pray in such a way where we call his goodness, his faithfulness, his sovereignty, and his love for us into question, then we have moved far afield from what prayer is supposed to be. And so crying out is never the problem. Sometimes lack of it is. But if the Lord's saying, cry out to me. And what's beautiful about this text is their tone is wrong. The destination of their crying out is wrong. And the Lord still hears their cry and still, or he says it this way, he hears their complaint and still gives them what they need. How patient and loving is God to respond even when we do it poorly? And yet at the same time, I just want to give you an invitation to do it rightly. I think the most powerful thing that we do as a people is when we gather and we pray. I've said this multiple times. I'll say it again. You could, like, this needs to be like on my website bio. My favorite thing that we do is dwell, because that is an opportunity for us to come in and to cry out to the Lord and to say, Lord, I don't understand what you're doing, or I don't understand how you're doing it, or I desperately need you, or would you move in my life in this way? He's here before we get here, and he's beckoning us to come. Cry out to me. Lay your needs before me. Like, not only that, but I actually want to speak to you. And you don't need some intermediary. Like, I want to speak to you directly through my word, maybe through a friend, maybe through my spirit directly capturing your attention. But I want you to know my patient care, not secondhand through somebody else's story, but you getting in a place where you get to know me. I don't know what you got. I don't know what you're carrying. But what I know is that you have this patient, loving God that wants to care for you, that says, whatever it is, bring it. I can carry it. Here's the second thing. It takes courage to depend on the Lord for the ordinary. If you read Exodus thus far, like, the stuff that the Lord's doing is mind-blowing. Turning the Nile into blood, sending frogs into people's houses, gnats covering everything, boils on people's body, hailstones, darkness. Like, these are all supernatural, extraordinary stuff. But depending on the Lord for bread and water, it takes courage to depend on the Lord for things that you think you could do yourself. Like, it takes courage to slow yourself down and say, Lord, I could probably do this, but I need you in your way to help me parent my children better. I need you in your way to help me think through the way that I ought to lead my business. I need you in your way to help me think through how I have this conversation with this coworker that I want to punch in their teeth right now. That wasn't personal. That there's this courage that it takes to say, I probably could, but your way's better. That it takes this deep level of trust in the Lord to say, I trust you better than what I see with my own limited, flawed perspective. And therefore, I want to submit to you. I want to submit to your way and your thinking. And what we see in this text is that they've moved into a different type of dependence. Then now they're having to depend on the Lord for their basic needs, and they should feel like they could do it on their own. And it's interesting because they have a lot of livestock they probably could have killed to eat. But instead, they're brought to this place where it's like dependence on him daily, not in just the big miraculous things, but in the daily small things. And I would dare say to you that it might take more courage for us to trust the Lord in the little day to day than it does for the miraculous that we have no part in anyways. And then it makes me wonder, what does it look like to be that type of people of glad submission that say, I trust you with this. Wherever you want to go, however you want to lead, I will follow you. So here's what I want to do. I just want to take a moment and quiet ourselves before the Lord. And you're like, I've never viewed the Lord as patient with me. You've not followed Jesus because you're like, I've done too much and I've done it too often for him to be patient and forgive me. And I just pray that this text would remove that lie, that we've got this patient, loving Lord that wants to love you and care for you, maybe even more than you want to be loved and cared for. Others of you, it may be taking a moment to evaluate, Lord, how have I how have I missed the opportunity to cry out to you faithfully and expended that energy somewhere else? And the third set of people, maybe you're all of the above. Maybe you've not had the courage to trust on the Lord for the little thing, trust in the Lord for the little things. Maybe you felt like it's all up to you and your strength and your power. And he's saying, I want you to trust me in the little things, to wrestle with that, to struggle through that, to ask him for his help in that. And even this takes courage to have this kind of honest conversation with him. So Jesus, I imagine I'm one among many who could honestly say, it takes everything that I could muster to slow down and trust you more than I trust my own strength. I can honestly say I'm one among many that the courage that it takes to look, to seek you first in the small things is unsettling. I'd rather you challenge me to do something extreme and noble than to have the courage to trust. I know I'm one among many that it's easy for me to expend all the energy that should be devoted to crying out to you in prayer, in trying to rally the invisible army around me so I can feel validated in my frustration or doubt or worry, as opposed to laying it before you and trusting you to do what's good with it. So Lord, I pray that we'd be reminded of your patient care for us, that outstrips our mistrust, that outstrips our complaining, that outstrips our disobedience, that you have more patient care to give than we have grumbling and sin to commit. And that we would run towards you, we'd cry out to you, and that we would depend on you. It's in your matchless name I pray. Amen.
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2: 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Thanks for listening.

That was the voice of Ann Wilson for your morning with her song, This House. And up next, I've got Sarah Groves with the first song that I sing. But if you'll stick with us, we've got the Bible Pure and Simple just ahead, 9 a.m. Pacific, right here on Pilgrim Radio. 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

In John chapter 8, Jesus said to the Jews who had believed in him, "If you abide in my word, you are truly my disciples, and you will know the truth, and the truth will set you free." 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

0: 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The Bible is God's Word. 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
1: Ezekiel chapter 25, verse 15. Thus says the Lord God, because the Philistines dealt vengefully and took vengeance with a spiteful heart to destroy because of the old hatred, therefore, thus says the Lord God, I will stretch out my hand against the Philistines, and I will cut off the Kerethites and destroy the remnant of the seacoast. I will execute great vengeance on them with furious rebukes, and they shall know that I am the Lord when I lay my vengeance upon them. Ezekiel chapter 26. And it came to pass in the 11th year, on the first day of the month, that the word of the Lord came to me, saying, Son of man, because Tyre has said against Jerusalem, Aha, she is broken, who was the gateway of the peoples, now she is turned over to me. I shall be filled. She is laid waste. Therefore, thus says the Lord God, Behold, I am against you, O Tyre, and will cause many nations to come up against you, as the sea causes its waves to come up. And they shall destroy the walls of Tyre and break down her towers. I will also scrape her dust from her, and make her like the top of a rock. It shall be a place for spreading nets in the midst of the sea, for I have spoken, says the Lord God. It shall become plunder for the nations. Also, her daughter villages, which are in the fields, shall be slain by the sword. Then they shall know that I am the Lord. For thus says the Lord God, Behold, I will bring against Tyre from the north Nebuchadnezzar, king of Babylon, king of kings, with horses, with chariots, and with horsemen, and an army with many people. He will slay with the sword your daughter villages in the fields. He will heap up a siege mound against you, build a wall against you, and raise a defense against you. He will direct his battering rams against your walls, and with his axes he will break down your towers. Because of the abundance of his horses, their dust will cover you. Your walls will shake at the noise of the horsemen, the wagons, and the chariots, when he enters your gates, as men enter a city that has been breached. With the hooves of his horses he will trample all your streets. He will slay your people by the sword, and your strong pillars will fall to the ground. They will plunder your riches and pillage your merchandise. They will break down your walls and destroy your pleasant houses. They will lay your stones, your timber, and your soil in the midst of the water. I will put an end to the sound of your songs, and the sound of your harp shall be heard no more. I will make you like the top of a rock. You shall be a place for spreading nets, and you shall never be rebuilt. For I, the Lord, have spoken, says the Lord God. Thus says the Lord God to Tyre, Will the coastlands not shake at the sound of your fall, when the wounded cry, when slaughter is made in the midst of you? Then all the princes of the sea will come down from their thrones, lay aside their robes, and take off their embroidered garments. They will clothe themselves with trembling, They will sit on the ground, tremble every moment, and be astonished at you. And they will take up a lamentation for you and say to you, how you have perished, O one inhabited by seafaring men, O renowned city, who was strong at sea, she and her inhabitants? Who caused their terror to be on all her inhabitants? Now the coastlands tremble on the day of your fall. Yes, the coastlands by the sea are troubled at your departure. For thus says the Lord God, when I make you a desolate city, like cities that are not inhabited, when I bring the deep upon you and great waters cover you, then I will bring you down with those who descend into the pit, to the people of old, and I will make you dwell in the lowest part of the earth, in places desolate from antiquity, with those who go down to the pit, so that you may never be inhabited. And I shall establish glory in the land of the living. I will make you a terror, and you shall be no more. Though you are sought for, you will never be found again, says the Lord God. Ezekiel chapter 27. The word of the Lord came again to me, saying, now, son of man, take up a lamentation for Tyre, and say to Tyre, you who are situated at the entrance of the sea, merchant of the peoples on many coastlands, thus says the Lord God, O Tyre, you have said, I am perfect in beauty. Your borders are in the midst of the seas. Your builders have perfected your beauty. They made all your planks of fir trees from Senir. They took a cedar from Lebanon to make you a mast. Of oaks from Bashan they made your oars. The company of Asherites have inlaid your planks with ivory from the coasts of Cyprus. Fine embroidered linen from Egypt was what you spread for your sail. Blue and purple from the coasts of Elisha was what covered you. Inhabitants of Sidon and Arvad were your oarsmen. 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Elders of Gebal and its wise men were in you to caulk your seams. 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These were your merchants in choice items, in purple clothes, in embroidered garments, in chests of multicolored apparel, in sturdy woven cords, which were in your marketplace. The ships of Tarshish were carriers of your merchandise. You were filled and very glorious in the midst of the seas. Your oarsmen brought you into many waters, but the east wind broke you in the midst of the seas. Your riches, wares, and merchandise, your mariners and pilots, your caulkers and merchandisers, all your men of war who are in you, and the entire company which is in your midst, will fall into the midst of the seas on the day of your ruin. The common land will shake at the sound of the cry of your pilots. All who handle the oar, the mariners, all the pilots of the sea, will come down from their ships and stand on the shore. They will make their voice heard because of you. They will cry bitterly and cast dust on their heads. They will roll about in ashes. They will shave themselves completely bald because of you, gird themselves with sackcloth and weep for you, with bitterness of heart and bitter wailing. In their wailing for you, they will take up a lamentation and lament for you. What city is like Tyre, destroyed in the midst of the sea? When your wares went out by sea, you satisfied many people. You enriched the kings of the earth with your many luxury goods and your merchandise. But you are broken by the seas in the depths of the waters. Your merchandise and the entire company will fall in your midst. All the inhabitants of the isles will be astonished at you. Their kings will be greatly afraid, and their countenance will be troubled. The merchants among the peoples will hiss at you. You will become a horror and be no more forever. Ezekiel chapter 28. The word of the Lord came to me again, saying, Son of man, say to the prince of Tyre, Thus says the Lord God, Because your heart is lifted up, and you say, I am a god, I sit in the seat of gods in the midst of the seas, yet you are a man and not a god, though you set your heart as the heart of a god. Behold, you are wiser than Daniel. There is no secret that can be hidden from you. With your wisdom and your understanding, you have gained riches for yourself and gathered gold and silver into your treasuries. By your great wisdom in trade, you have increased your riches, and your heart is lifted up because of your riches. Therefore, thus says the Lord God, because you have set your heart as the heart of a god, behold, therefore, I will bring strangers against you, the most terrible of the nations, and they shall draw their swords against the beauty of your wisdom and defile your splendor. They shall throw you down into the pit, and you shall die the death of the slain in the midst of the seas. Will you still say before him who slays you, I am a god? But you shall be a man and not a god in the hand of him who slays you. You shall die the death of the uncircumcised by the hand of aliens, for I have spoken, says the Lord God. Moreover, the word of the Lord came to me, saying, Son of man, take up a lamentation for the king of Tyre, and say to him, Thus says the Lord God, You were the seal of perfection, full of wisdom and perfect in beauty. You were in Eden, the garden of God. Every precious stone was your covering: the sardius, topaz, and diamond, beryl, onyx, and jasper, sapphire, turquoise, and emerald with gold. The workmanship of your trembles and pipes was prepared for you on the day you were created. You were the anointed cherub who covers. I established you. You were on the holy mountain of God. You walked back and forth in the midst of fiery stones. You were perfect in your ways from the day you were created, till iniquity was found in you. By the abundance of your trading, you became filled with violence within, and you sinned. Therefore I cast you as a profane thing out of the mountain of God, and I destroyed you, O covering cherub, from the midst of the fiery stones. Your heart was lifted up because of your beauty. You corrupted your wisdom for the sake of your splendor. I cast you to the ground. I laid you before kings, that they might gaze at you. You defiled your sanctuaries by the multitude of your iniquities, by the iniquity of your trading. Therefore I brought fire from your midst. It devoured you, and I turned you to ashes upon the earth in the sight of all who saw you. All who knew you among the peoples are astonished at you. You have become a horror and shall be no more forever. Then the word of the Lord came to me, saying, Son of man, set your face toward Sidon and prophesy against her, and say, Thus says the Lord God, Behold, I am against you, O Sidon. I will be glorified in your midst, and they shall know that I am the Lord, when I execute judgments in her and am hallowed in her. For I will send pestilence upon her and blood in her streets. The wounded shall be judged in their midst by the sword against her on every side. Then they shall know that I am the Lord. And there shall no longer be a pricking briar or a painful thorn for the house of Israel from among all who are around them, who despise them. Then they shall know that I am the Lord God. Thus says the Lord God, When I have gathered the house of Israel from the peoples among whom they are scattered, and am hallowed in them in the sight of the Gentiles, then they will dwell in their own land, which I gave to my servant Jacob. And they will dwell safely there, build houses and plant vineyards. Yes, they will dwell securely when I execute judgments on all those around them who despise them. Then they shall know that I am the Lord their God. Ezekiel chapter 29. In the 10th year, in the 10th month, on the 12th day of the month, the word of the Lord came to me, saying, Son of man, set your face against Pharaoh, king of Egypt, and prophesy against him and against all Egypt. Speak and say, Thus says the Lord God, Behold, I am against you, O Pharaoh, king of Egypt, O great monster who lives in the midst of his rivers, who has said, My river is my own. I have made it for myself, but I will put hooks in your jaws and cause the fish of your rivers to stick to your scales. I will bring you up out of the midst of your rivers, and all the fish in your rivers will stick to your scales. I will leave you in the wilderness, you and all the fish of your rivers. You shall fall on the open field. You shall not be picked up or gathered. I have given you as food to the beasts of the field and to the birds of the heavens. Then all the inhabitants of Egypt shall know that I am the Lord, because they have been a staff of reed to the house of Israel. When they took hold of you with the hand, you broke and tore all their shoulders. When they leaned on you, you broke and made all their backs quiver. Therefore, thus says the Lord God, surely I will bring a sword upon you, and cut off from you man and beast. And the land of Egypt shall become desolate and waste. Then they will know that I am the Lord, because he said, the river is mine, and I have made it. Indeed, therefore, I am against you and against your rivers, and I will make the land of Egypt utterly waste and desolate, from Migdol to Syene, as far as the border of Ethiopia. Neither foot of man shall pass through it, nor foot of beast pass through it, and it shall be uninhabited 40 years. I will make the land of Egypt desolate in the midst of the countries that are desolate, and among the cities that are laid waste. Her cities shall be desolate 40 years, and I will scatter the Egyptians among the nations and disperse them throughout the countries. Yet thus says the Lord God, at the end of 40 years I will gather the Egyptians from the peoples among whom they were scattered. I will bring back the captives of Egypt and cause them to return to the land of Pathros, to the land of their origin, and there they shall be a lowly kingdom. It shall be the lowliest of kingdoms. It shall never again exalt itself above the nations. For I will diminish them so that they will not rule over the nations any more. No longer shall it be the confidence of the house of Israel, but will remind them of their iniquity when they turn to follow them. Then they shall know that I am the Lord God. And it came to pass in the 27th year, in the first month, on the first day of the month, that the word of the Lord came to me, saying, Son of man, Nebuchadnezzar, king of Babylon, caused his army to labor strenuously against Tyre. Every head was made bald, and every shoulder rubbed raw. Yet neither he nor his army received wages from Tyre for the labor which they had expended on it. Therefore, thus says the Lord God, surely I will give the land of Egypt to Nebuchadnezzar, king of Babylon. He shall take away her wealth, carry off her spoil, and remove her pillage, and that will be the wages for his army. I have given him the land of Egypt for his labor, because they worked for me, says the Lord God. In that day I will cause the horn of the house of Israel to spring forth, and I will open your mouth to speak in their midst. Then they shall know that I am the Lord. Ezekiel chapter 30. The word of the Lord came to me again, saying, Son of man, prophesy, and say, Thus says the Lord God, Wail, woe to the day! For the day is near, even the day of the Lord is near. It will be a day of clouds, the time of the Gentiles. The sword shall come upon Egypt, and great anguish shall be in Ethiopia. When the slain fall in Egypt, and they take away her wealth, and her foundations are broken down. Ethiopia, Libya, Lydia, all the mingled people, Kub, and the men of the lands who are allied, shall fall with them by the sword. Thus says the Lord, those who uphold Egypt shall fall, and the pride of her power shall come down from Migdol to Syene. Those within her shall fall by the sword, says the Lord God. They shall be desolate in the midst of the desolate countries, and her cities shall be in the midst of the cities that are laid waste. Then they will know that I am the Lord, when I have set a fire in Egypt, and all her helpers are destroyed. On that day, messengers shall go forth from me in ships to make the careless Ethiopians afraid.

land into the hand of the wicked. I will make the land waste and all that is in it by the hand of aliens. I, the Lord, have spoken. Thus says the Lord God, I will destroy the idols and cause the images to cease from Noph. There shall no longer be princes from the land of Egypt. I will put fear in the land of Egypt. I will make Pathros desolate, set fire to Zoan, and execute judgments in No. I will pour my fury on Sin, the strength of Egypt. I will cut off the multitude of No, and set a fire in Egypt. Sin shall have great pain, No shall be split open, and Noph shall be in distress daily. The young men of Avon and Pi-Baseth shall fall by the sword, and these cities shall go into captivity. At Tahaphanes the day shall also be darkened, when I break the yokes of Egypt there, and her arrogant strength shall cease in her. As for her, a cloud shall cover her, and her daughters shall go into captivity. Thus I will execute judgments on Egypt. Then they shall know that I am the Lord. And it came to pass in the 11th year, in the first month, on the 7th day of the month, that the word of the Lord came to me, saying, Son of man, I have broken the arm of Pharaoh, king of Egypt, and see, it has not been bandaged for healing, nor a splint put on to bind it, to make it strong enough to hold a sword. Therefore, thus says the Lord God, surely I am against Pharaoh, king of Egypt, and I will break his arms, both the strong one and the one that was broken, and I will make the sword fall out of his hand. I will scatter the Egyptians among the nations and disperse them throughout the countries. I will strengthen the arms of the king of Babylon and put my sword in his hand. But I will break Pharaoh's arms, and he will groan before him with the groanings of a mortally wounded man. Thus I will strengthen the arms of the king of Babylon, but the arms of Pharaoh shall fall down. They shall know that I am the Lord when I put my sword into the hand of the king of Babylon, and he stretches it out against the land of Egypt. I will scatter the Egyptians among the nations and disperse them throughout the countries. Then they shall know that I am the Lord. Ezekiel chapter 31. Now it came to pass in the 11th year, in the third month, on the first day of the month, that the word of the Lord came to me, saying, Son of man, say to Pharaoh, king of Egypt, and to his multitude, whom are you like in your greatness? Indeed, Assyria was a cedar in Lebanon, with fine branches that shaded the forest, and of high stature, and its top was among the thick boughs. The waters made it grow. Underground waters gave it height, with their rivers running around the place where it was planted, and sent out rivulets to all the trees of the field. Therefore its height was exalted above all the trees of the field. Its boughs were multiplied, and its branches became long because of the abundance of water as it sent them out. All the birds of the heavens made their nests in its boughs. Under its branches, all the beasts of the field brought forth their young, and in its shadow all great nations made their home. Thus it was beautiful in greatness and in the length of its branches, because its roots reached to abundant waters. The cedars in the garden of God could not hide it. The fir trees were not like its boughs, and the chestnut trees were not like its branches. No tree in the garden of God was like it in beauty. I made it beautiful with a multitude of branches, so that all the trees of Eden envied it that were in the garden of God. Therefore, thus says the Lord God,
because you have increased in height and it

0: set its top among the thick boughs, and its heart was lifted up in its height. Therefore I will deliver it into the hand of the Mighty One of the nations, and he shall surely deal with it. I have driven it out for its wickedness. And aliens, the most terrible of the nations, have cut it down and left it. Its branches have fallen on the mountains and in all the valleys. Its boughs lie broken by all the rivers of that land, and all the peoples of the earth have gone from under its shadow and left it. On its ruin will remain all the birds of the heavens, and all the beasts of the field will come to its branches, so that no trees by the waters may ever again exalt themselves for their height, nor set their tops among the thick boughs, that no tree which drinks water may ever be high enough to reach up to them. For they have all been delivered to death to the depths of the earth among the children of men who go down to the pit. Thus says the Lord God, in the day when it went down to hell, I caused mourning. I covered the deep because of it. I restrained its rivers, and the great waters were held back. I caused Lebanon to mourn for it, and all the trees of the field wilted because of it. I made the nations shake at the sound of its fall, when I cast it down to hell, together with those who descend into the pit, and all the trees of Eden, the choice and best of Lebanon, all that drink water, were comforted in the depths of the earth. They also went down to hell with it, with those slain by the sword, and those who were its strong arm dwelt in its shadows among the nations. To which of the trees in Eden will you then be likened in glory and greatness? Yet you shall be brought down with the trees of Eden to the depths of the earth. You shall lie in the midst of the uncircumcised with those slain by the sword. This is Pharaoh and all his multitude, says the Lord God. Ezekiel chapter 32. And it came to pass in the 12th year, on the 12th month, on the first day of the month, that the word of the Lord came to me, saying, Son of man, take up a lamentation for Pharaoh, king of Egypt, and say to him, You are like a young lion among the nations, and you are like a monster in the seas, bursting forth in your rivers, troubling the waters with your feet, and fouling their rivers. Thus says the Lord God, I will therefore spread my net over you with a company of many people, and they will draw you up in my net. Then I will leave you on the land. I will cast you out on the open fields and cause to settle on you all the birds of the heavens. And with you I will fill the beasts of the whole earth. I will lay your flesh on the mountains and fill the valleys with your carcass. I will also water the land with the flow of your blood, even to the mountains. And the riverbeds will be full of you. When I put out your light, I will cover the heavens and make its stars dark. I will cover the sun with a cloud, and the moon shall not give her light. All the bright lights of the heavens I will make dark over you, and bring darkness upon your land, says the Lord God. I will also trouble the hearts of many peoples when I bring your destruction among the nations into the countries which you have not known. Yes, I will make many peoples astonished at you, and their kings shall be horribly afraid of you when I brandish my sword before them, and they shall tremble every moment, every man for his own life in the day of your fall. For thus says the Lord God, the sword of the king of Babylon shall come upon you by the swords of the mighty warriors, all of them, the most terrible of the nations. I will cause your multitude to fall. They shall plunder the pomp of Egypt and all its multitude shall be destroyed. Also I will destroy all its animals from beside its great waters. The foot of man shall muddy them no more, nor shall the hooves of animals muddy them. Then I will make their waters clear and make their rivers run like oil, says the Lord God. When I make the land of Egypt desolate and the country is destitute of all that once filled it, when I strike all who dwell in it, then they shall know that I am the Lord. This is the lamentation with which they shall lament her. The daughters of the nations shall lament her. They shall lament for her, for Egypt, and for all her multitude, says the Lord God. It came to pass also in the 12th year, on the 15th day of the month, that the word of the Lord came to me, saying, Son of man, wail over the multitude of Egypt, and cast them down to the depths of the earth, her and the daughters of the famous nations, with those who go down to the pit. Whom do you surpass in beauty? Go down, be placed with the uncircumcised. They shall fall in the midst of those slain by the sword. She is delivered to the sword, drawing her and all her multitudes. The strong among the mighty shall speak to him out of the midst of hell with those who help him. They have gone down. They lie with the uncircumcised, slain by the sword. Assyria is there, and all her company, with their graves all around her, all of them slain, fallen by the sword. Her graves are set in the recesses of the pit, and her company is all around her grave, all of them slain, fallen by the sword, who caused terror in the land of the living. There is Elam and all her multitude, all around her grave, all of them slain, fallen by the sword, who have gone down uncircumcised to the lower parts of the earth. Who caused their terror in the land of the living? Now they bear their shame with those who go down to the pit. They have set her bed in the midst of the slain, with all her multitude, with her graves all around it, all of them uncircumcised, slain by the sword. Though their terror was caused in the land of the living, yet they bear their shame with those who go down to the pit. It was put in the midst of the slain. There are Meshech and Tubal and all their multitudes, with all their graves around it, all of them uncircumcised, slain by the sword. Though they caused their terror in the land of the living, they do not lie with the mighty, who are fallen of the uncircumcised, who have gone down to hell with their weapons of war. They have laid their swords under their heads, but their iniquities will be on their bones because of the terror of the mighty in the land of the living. Yes, you shall be broken in the midst of the uncircumcised and lie with those slain by the sword. There is Edom, her kings and all her princes who, despite their might, are laid beside those slain by the sword. They shall lie with the uncircumcised and with those who go down to the pit. There are the princes of the north, all of them, and all the Sidonians who have gone down with the slain in shame at the terror which they caused by their might. They lie uncircumcised with those slain by the sword and bear their shame with those who go down to the pit. Pharaoh will see them and be comforted over all his multitude, Pharaoh and all his army, slain by the sword, says the Lord God. For I have caused my terror in the land of the living, and he shall be placed in the midst of the uncircumcised with those slain by the sword, Pharaoh and all his multitude, says the Lord God. Ezekiel chapter 33. Again, the word of the Lord came to me, saying, Son of man, speak to the children of your people, and say to them, When I bring the sword upon a land, and the people of the land take a man from their territory, and make him their watchman, when he sees the sword coming upon the land, if he blows the trumpet and warns the people, then whoever hears the sound of the trumpet and does not take warning, if the sword comes and takes him away, his blood shall be on his own head. He heard the sound of the trumpet, but did not take warning. His blood shall be upon himself. But he who takes warning will save his life. But if the watchman sees the sword coming and does not blow the trumpet, and the people are not warned, and the sword comes and takes any person from among them, he is taken away in his iniquity, but his blood I will require at the watchman's hand. So you, son of man, I have made you a watchman for the house of Israel. Therefore you shall hear a word from my mouth and warn them for me. When I say to the wicked, O wicked man, you shall surely die, and you do not speak to warn the wicked from his way, that wicked man shall die in his iniquity, but his blood I will require at your hand. Nevertheless, if you warn the wicked to turn from his way, and he does not turn from his way, he shall die in his iniquity, but you have delivered your soul. Therefore you, O son of man, say to the house of Israel, Thus you say, If our transgressions and our sins lie upon us, and we pine away in them, how can we then live? Say to them, As I live, says the Lord God, I have no pleasure in the death of the wicked, but that the wicked turn from his way and live. Turn, turn from your evil ways, for why should you die, O house of Israel? Therefore you, O son of man, say to the children of your people, The righteousness of the righteous man shall not deliver him in the day of his transgression. As for the wickedness of the wicked, he shall not fall because of it in the day when he turns from his wickedness, nor shall the righteous be able to live because of his righteousness in the day that he sins. When I say to the righteous that he shall surely live, but he trusts in his own righteousness and commits iniquity, none of his righteous works shall be remembered. But because of the iniquity that he has committed, he shall die. Again, when I say to the wicked, You shall surely die, if he turns from his sin and does what is lawful and right, if the wicked restores the pledge, gives back what he has stolen, and walks in the statutes of life without committing iniquity, he shall surely live. He shall not die. None of his sins which he has committed shall be remembered against him. He has done what is lawful and right. He shall surely live. Yet the children of your people say, The way of the Lord is not fair. But it is their way which is not fair. When the righteous turns from his righteousness and commits iniquity, he shall die because of it. But when the wicked turns from his wickedness and does what is lawful and right, he shall live because of it. Yet you say, The way of the Lord is not fair. O house of Israel, I will judge every one of you according to his own ways. And it came to pass in the 12th year of our captivity, in the 10th month, on the 5th day of the month, that one who had escaped from Jerusalem came to me and said, The city has been captured. Now the hand of the Lord had been upon me the evening before the man came who had escaped, and he had opened my mouth. So when he came to me in the morning, my mouth was opened, and I was no longer mute. Then the word of the Lord came to me, saying, Son of man, they who inhabit those ruins in the land of Israel are saying, Abraham was only one, and he inherited the land. But we are many. The land has been given to us as a possession. Therefore say to them, Thus says the Lord God, You eat meat with blood, you lift up your eyes toward your idols, and shed blood, should you then possess the land? You rely on your sword, you commit abominations, and you defile one another's wives, should you then possess the land? Say thus to them, Thus says the Lord God, As I live, surely those who are in the ruins shall fall by the sword, and the one who is in the open field I will give to the beasts to be devoured. And those who are in the strongholds and caves shall die of the pestilence. For I will make the land most desolate. Her arrogant strength shall cease, and the mountains of Israel shall be so desolate that no one will pass through. Then they shall know that I am the Lord, when I have made the land most desolate because of all their abominations which they have committed. As for you, son of man, the children of your people are talking about you beside the walls and in the doors of the houses, and they speak to one another, everyone saying to his brother, Please come and hear what the word is that comes from the Lord. So they come to you, as people do. They sit before you as my people, and they hear your words, but they do not do them. For with their mouth they show much love, but their hearts pursue their own gain. Indeed, you are to them as a very lovely song of one who has a pleasant voice and can play well on an instrument. For they hear your words, but they do not do them. And when this comes to pass, surely it will come, then they will know that a prophet has been among them. Ezekiel chapter 34. And the word of the Lord came to me, saying, Son of man, prophesy against the shepherds of Israel. Prophesy and say to them, Thus says the Lord God to the shepherds, Woe to the shepherds of Israel who feed themselves! Should not the shepherds feed the flocks? You eat the fat and clothe yourselves with the wool. You slaughter the fatlings, but you do not feed the flock. The weak you have not strengthened, nor have you healed those who were sick, nor bound up the broken, nor brought back what was driven away, nor sought what was lost, but with force and cruelty you have ruled them. So they were scattered because there was no shepherd, and they became food for all the beasts of the field when they were scattered. My sheep wandered through all the mountains and on every high hill. Yes, my flock was scattered over the whole face of the earth, and no one was seeking or searching for them. Therefore, you shepherds, hear the word of the Lord. As I live, says the Lord God, surely because my flock became a prey, and my flock became food for every beast of the field, because there was no shepherd, nor did my shepherds search for my flock, but the shepherds fed themselves and did not feed my flock. Therefore, O shepherds, hear the word of the Lord. Thus says the Lord God, Behold, I am against the shepherds, and I will require my flock at their hand. I will cause them to cease feeding the sheep, and the shepherds shall feed themselves no more. For I will deliver my flock from their mouths, that they may no longer be food for them. For thus says the Lord God, Indeed, I myself will search for my sheep and seek them out, as a shepherd seeks out his flock on the day he is among his scattered sheep. So will I seek out my sheep and deliver them from all the places where they were scattered on a cloudy and dark day. And I will bring them out from the peoples and gather them from the countries and will bring them to their own land. I will feed them on the mountains of Israel, in the valleys, and in all the inhabited places of the country. I will feed them in good pasture, and their fold shall be on the high mountains of Israel. There they shall lie down in a good fold, and feed in rich pasture on the mountains of Israel. I will feed my flock, and I will make them lie down, says the Lord God. I will seek what was lost, and bring back what was driven away. Bind up the broken, and strengthen what was sick. But I will destroy the fat and the strong, and feed them in judgment. And as for you, O my flock, thus says the Lord God, behold, I shall judge between sheep and sheep, between rams and goats. Is it too little for you to have eaten up the good pasture that you must tread down with your feet, the residue of your pasture, and to have drunk of the clear waters that you must foul the residue with your feet? And as for my flock, they eat what you have trampled with your feet, and they drink what you have fouled with your feet. Therefore, thus says the Lord God to them, behold, I myself will judge between the fat and the lean sheep. Because you have pushed with side and shoulder, butted all the weak ones with your horns, and scattered them abroad, therefore I will save my flock, and they shall no longer be a prey, and I will judge between sheep and sheep. I will establish one shepherd over them, and he shall feed them, my servant David. He shall feed them and be their shepherd, and I, the Lord, will be their God, and my servant David a prince among them. I, the Lord, have spoken. I will make a covenant of peace with them, and cause wild beasts to cease from the land, and they will dwell safely in the wilderness and sleep in the woods. I will make them and the places all around my hill a blessing, and I will cause showers to come down in their season. There shall be showers of blessing. Then the trees of the field shall yield their fruit, and the earth shall yield her increase. They shall be safe in their land, and they shall know that I am the Lord, when I have broken the bands of their yoke, and delivered them from the hand of those who enslaved them. And they shall no longer be a prey for the nations, nor shall beasts of the land devour them, but they shall dwell safely, and no one shall make them afraid. I will raise up for them a garden of renown, and they shall no longer be consumed with hunger in the land, nor bear the shame of the Gentiles any more. Thus they shall know that I, the Lord their God, am with them, and they, the house of Israel, are my people, says the Lord God. You are my flock, the flock of my pasture. You are men, and I am your God, says the Lord. Ezekiel chapter 35. Moreover, the word of the Lord came to me, saying, Son of man, set your face against Mount Seir, and prophesy against it, and say to it, Thus says the Lord God, Behold, O Mount Seir, I am against you. I will stretch out my hand against you and make you most desolate. I shall lay your cities waste, and you shall be desolate. Then you shall know that I am the Lord. Because you have had an ancient hatred and have shed the blood of the children of Israel by the power of the sword at the time of their calamity, when their iniquity came to an end. Therefore, as I live, says the Lord God, I will prepare you for blood, and blood shall pursue you. Since you have not hated blood, therefore blood shall pursue you. Thus I will make Mount Seir most desolate, and cut off from it the one who leaves and the one who returns. And I will fill its mountains with the slain, on your hills, and in your valleys, and in all your ravines, those who are slain by the sword shall fall. I will make you perpetually desolate, and your cities shall be uninhabited. Then you shall know that I am the Lord. Because you have said, these two nations and these two countries shall be mine, and we will possess them, although the Lord was there. Therefore, as I live, says the Lord God, I will do according to your anger and according to the envy which you showed in your hatred against them. And I will make myself known among them when I judge you. Then you shall know that I am the Lord. I have heard all your blasphemies which you have spoken against the mountains of Israel, saying, they are desolate, they are given to us to consume. Thus with your mouth you have boasted against me, and multiplied your words against me. I have heard them. Thus says the Lord God, the whole earth will rejoice when I make you desolate. As you rejoiced because the inheritance of the house of Israel was desolate, so I will do to you. You shall be desolate, O Mount Seir, as well as all of Edom, all of it. Then they shall know that I am the Lord. Ezekiel chapter 36. And you, son of man, prophesy to the mountains of Israel and say, O mountains of Israel, hear the word of the Lord. Thus says the Lord God, because the enemy has said to you, Aha, the ancient heights have become our possession. Therefore prophesy and say, thus says the Lord God, because they made you desolate and swallowed you up on every side, so that you became the possession of the rest of the nations, and you have taken up by the lips of talkers and slandered by the people. Therefore, O mountains of Israel, hear the word of the Lord God. Thus says the Lord God to the mountains, the hills, the rivers, the valleys, the desolate wastes, and the cities that have been forsaken, which became plunder and mockery to the rest of the nations all around. Therefore, thus says the Lord God, surely I have spoken in my burning jealousy against the rest of the nations and against all Edom, who gave my land to themselves as a possession, with wholehearted joy and spiteful minds, in order to plunder its open country. Therefore, prophesy concerning the land of Israel, and say to the mountains, the hills, the rivers, and the valleys, thus says the Lord God, behold, I have spoken in my jealousy and my fury, because you have borne the shame of the nations. Therefore, thus says the Lord God, I have raised my hand in an oath, that surely the nations that are around you shall bear their own shame.
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1: Andy Davis pastors First Baptist Church of Durham, North Carolina. Currently, we are in a series he's teaching in the Gospel of Mark. 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
2: I'd like to ask that you turn in your Bibles as we continue in our study in the Gospel of Mark. Mark chapter 1, verse 40 through 45. Essential to our salvation is to face the reality of our true condition. All of Jesus' healings were not merely awesome displays of his supernatural power, but also living parables, metaphors, really, depictions of our true spiritual condition in the eyes of our holy God. Jesus' healings operated in the realm of human weakness, human defects, human frailty, human repulsiveness, human inability, powerlessness. Jesus himself linked his physical healing ministry to our spiritual condition with this statement in Luke chapter 5, verse 31 and 32. He said, "It is not the healthy who need a doctor, but the sick. I have not come to call the righteous, but sinners to repentance." To be righteous in the sight of God is the same then as being spiritually healthy. Just as physically healthy people don't need a doctor, so also spiritually healthy people don't need a savior. But Jesus knows our condition better than we do. And all of his healings in some way portrayed our true spiritual condition. One of the clearest of these to me is his healing of the leper in today's account. Lepers were utterly repulsive in every regard. They looked disgusting, often with their flesh half eaten away. They smelled disgusting because of the rot of their flesh. They were utterly desperate since there was no cure. They were universally dreaded because it was a contagious disease. People fled from them, sometimes screaming in terror. They were also economically destitute because they could not earn money. Anything they touched would have been considered defiled. They were spiritually outcasts, no better than the lowest uncircumcised Gentiles, unable to go to the temple, unable to worship God with their fellow Israelites. In all of these ways, they are a grim picture of our spiritual condition, naturally, apart from Christ, before God. Think of this general depiction of an unredeemed sinner in the sight of God from Romans chapter 3. There is no one righteous, not even one. There is no one who understands, no one who seeks God. All have turned away. They've together become worthless. There is no one who does good, not even one. Their throats are open graves. Their tongues practice deceit. The poison of vipers is on their lips. Their mouths are full of cursing and bitterness. Their feet are swift to shed blood. Ruin and misery mark their ways, and the way of peace they do not know. There is no fear of God before their eyes. What do you think a person in that spiritual condition looks like to a holy God, of whom it is said in Habakkuk 1:13, "Your eyes are too pure to look on evil. You cannot tolerate wrong." So when Jesus cures a leper at the end of Mark chapter 1, it's beneficial, I think, for all of us in some way to insert ourselves into the story as spiritually defiled, corrupted, repulsive in the eyes of God, apart from the saving work of Christ. And when Jesus is moved by compassion, and when he tenderly touches the man who had up till that point been untouchable, perhaps for years, it's a powerful picture of our own salvation. And even more amazing is what this brief account teaches us about Jesus. As with all of his healings, this shows the infinite majesty of Jesus Christ, the Son of God, as we've been learning. The healing is effortless. The healing is perfect. It is instantly effective. And his desire to touch this defiled outcast shows again his yearning for a close relationship with sinners. At the end of this sermon, I'm going to seek to show how this account is written to give us a sense of an amazing reversal. Jesus took the outcast's place as an outcast himself. Therefore, this is a beautiful picture of the gospel, of Christ's compassionate work for sinners like you and me. But it's only available for those who know that that is their true spiritual condition, apart from Christ. How we really are the spiritual lepers, and we need him to touch us, and we need him to save us. So we begin with the leper's plea. Look at verse 40. A man with leprosy came to him and begged him on his knees, "If you are willing, you can make me clean." So we come to the terrors of this disease, leprosy. I've already described somewhat how awful this disease was seen to be in Jesus' day. The word leprosy comes from the Greek word lepros, meaning scale, like the scales that fell from Saul's eyes after his conversion. It gives us a sense of the scaly nature of a leper's skin because of the ravages of the disease. Now, there were actually a wide range of skin diseases that fell under this category, and not all of them were equally serious. The book of Leviticus describes a wide range of skin conditions that were addressed in the law of Moses. Some just had to do with eczema or some other forms of dry, scaly skin that really were no threat, or maybe running sores or scabs. Others were far more serious. Biblical scholars believe that the most serious form of leprosy, the one that brought terror to the population and devastated the lives of all who had it, was Hansen's disease, which is a communicable bacterial infection that could be spread through the air by physical touch. Even today, there is no cure for Hansen's disease, though its symptoms can be greatly mitigated by modern medical science. Leprosy of that sort usually begins with pain, but then is followed by numbness as the disease attacks the nervous system. The leper's skin loses its color and hair begins to fall out. The skin swells in bunches. The leprosy often causes the body to emit a foul odor, making the leper even more repulsive. But perhaps most devastating of all is, as I mentioned, the numbness that results in a loss of the sensation of pain. Thus, lepers frequently destroy their own bodies unknowingly. They injure themselves because they don't feel anything while the injury is going on. Philip Yancey wrote a book about pain entitled, "Where Are You, God, When It Hurts?" And he's speaking about how essential pain is to protect us from greater damage. He described how awful it is for people who are suffering from Hansen's disease to feel no pain at all. Quote, "For thousands of years, people thought that Hansen's disease caused the ulcers on hands and feet and face, which eventually led to rotting flesh and the loss of limbs. But modern research has shown that in 99% of the cases, Hansen's disease only numbs the extremities. The destruction follows solely because the warning system of pain is gone. How does the decay happen? Well, in villages of Africa and Asia, a person with Hansen's disease has been known to reach directly into a charcoal fire to retrieve a dropped potato. Nothing in his body told him not to. Patients at a leper's hospital in India would work all day gripping a shovel with a protruding nail or extinguish a burning wick with their bare hands or walk on splintered glass. The daily routines of life ground away at the patient's hands and feet, but no warning system alerted him. If an ankle turned, tearing tendon and muscle, he would just adjust and walk crooked, end quote. So that's what's going on in the bodies of the lepers. But beyond this is the religious or spiritual defilement, the religious defilement of leprosy. In order to protect his chosen people from infectious diseases, the Lord made certain laws causing sick people to be quarantined from the rest of the community. Leviticus 13, 45, 46 says, "The person with such an infectious disease must wear torn clothes, let his hair be unkempt, cover the lower part of his face, and cry out, 'Unclean, unclean.' As long as he has the infection, he remains unclean. He must live alone. He must live outside the camp," end quote. Imagine what this was like socially. People need to be together. Scripture says it's not good for man to be alone. People need to be touched. They need to be hugged. They need to be patted on the back. They need a good firm handshake from time to time. We're all like this. They need to be able to greet family members with a kiss. They need to be able to sit across the table with friends at and eat a meal together, see their faces, listen to their voices, to be together. But all of that is over for the leper. All of it. Even worse, they're effectively cut off from corporate worship, as if they were cast out of the sight of God. Since the temple was the center of Jewish religious life, this spiritual exile was a devastating condition for lepers. It was like a living hell for them. Psalm 31:22. "In my alarm, I said, 'I am cut off from your sight.'" Psalm 88 says, "I am set apart from with the dead, like the slain who lie in the grave, whom you remember no more, who are cut off from your care. You have put me in the lowest pit, in the darkest depths." That's what it felt like. Cut off. Out in the darkness, excluded. So that's the condition of this poor man who came to beg healing from Jesus that day. And so look at his plea. He's casts off all concern. He approaches the Lord. He would not stand far off as he was ordinarily required to do. He had heard of Jesus' healing ministry, and hope rose in him that he could be healed, and he wanted to be healed. So he broke all of the societal and religious norms. He came close to Jesus. He fell on his knees in reverence before Jesus. He called him Lord. In Luke's gospel, he goes even farther. He falls on his face before Jesus. And he's moved by faith. He's heard the accounts of Jesus' healings, and faith is rising up in him. Hope is rising up in him that Jesus can do anything. And so he's beyond, "Can you do it?" He knows he can. It just comes down to Jesus' willingness. "Lord, if you are willing, you can make me clean," he says. Now, this humble plea, I think, shows great faith. There's no doubt whatsoever that Jesus can do this. The only question is, will he? This is a pattern of prayer that I think we could all follow. Convinced, constantly convinced of God's omnipotence. We know that God can do anything. As Job said in Job 42:2, "I know that you can do all things. No plan of yours can be thwarted." That's the basis of a healthy prayer life, a sense of God's omnipotence. But if God has made no specific promise to us in any area, we don't know for certain what his will is. We cannot presume on him for healing. John Calvin said this, "Men ought not to expect more than God promises." The leper had not learned by any inspired communication or any promise of God what Christ would do. It would have been improper in him, therefore, to go beyond these limits. We cannot make demands. God does not owe us healing. The leper knew it was well within Jesus' power. It's just a matter of Christ's willingness. Now, the leper's desire is clearly stated. "If you are willing, you can make me clean." It's a beautiful word, a Greek word, the cleaning or the cleansing of his body from this defilement, this pollution of leprosy. Now, I wonder what the crowd must have been thinking as this leper comes and falls right in front of Jesus. John MacArthur, in commenting on it, said this: one can only imagine the people's reaction as they watched this dramatic scene unfold. Horror mixed with indignation must have swept through the crowd of onlookers. Some probably shrank back in startled fear, covering their mouths as they quickly retreated. Perhaps others glanced around for stones or sticks to drive away this unwanted outcast. Others surely stood watching in stunned silence, wondering how Jesus would respond. So that's the scene. That's what's going on. Now let's look at the Lord's compassionate power, verse 41, 42. Filled with compassion, Jesus reached out his hand and touched the man. "I am willing," he said. "Be clean." And immediately the leprosy left him and he was cured. So we come to this great topic of the compassion of Jesus. The text actually says that Jesus was filled with compassion, or moved by compassion. The Greek words for compassion root his feelings in his bowels, like in his intestines. KJV frequently uses that word. He feels it within his gut, what it must have been like to be this leper. That's his compassion. And Jesus in general displayed a very healthy, perfectly healthy and robust emotional life. He was an emotional man. Unlike the gods of the Greeks, the Stoics, who thought of their gods as thinking machines, untouched whatsoever by the deplorable human condition, Jesus was nothing like that. Jesus perfectly displayed the emotions of our Heavenly Father, a God who says again and again that he is gracious and compassionate. And so he pities and seeks to relieve the miseries of his creatures. By far the most common emotional state ascribed to Jesus in the Gospels is compassion. Feels it again and again. And we're going to see it as the reason for his teaching ministry in chapter 6, because they were like sheep without a shepherd. He has compassion on them and they need the word of God. And so he teaches them. He's going to openly declare his compassion for the crowd in Mark chapter 8. He says, I have compassion for these people. They've been with me 3 days and have nothing to eat. If I send them home hungry, they'll collapse on the way because some of them have come a long distance. He just is able to immerse himself in the condition of other people. He's moved deeply. And so it is with this leper. Jesus is moved with compassion for his plight. That's why I said, as I was preaching through the book of Job, I felt that the worst thing that Job ever said about God is in Job 9:23. This is what Job said about God. "When a scourge brings sudden death, he mocks the despair of the innocent." That was probably Job's lowest moment, I think. As though God gets some kind of twisted pleasure out of enjoying just watching his creatures suffer. He doesn't. He's moved with compassion for the suffering of the human race. And Jesus lived that out. Consistently move with compassion for people. He would weep before raising Lazarus from the dead. Not, I think, just because of the obvious, abject sorrow of Martha and Mary, but he knew all that death would cost his people in grief and sorrow over the centuries to come. And so he wept. He would also weep over Jerusalem because of the destruction that was going to be coming on them because of their rebellion, their failure to recognize the time of the Lord coming. And he wept over them. So I just want to pause and just apply it to us. What about us? The parable of the Good Samaritan, the priest and the Levite, these religious people see the guy bleeding by the side of the road and they just walk right on by. They're not moved with compassion. They're not able to immerse themselves in that other person's situation. Though I usually reserve applications for the end of the sermon, I just want to do it right now. Just look in the mirror and say, "Lord, Spirit in me, the Spirit of Christ, move me with compassion for lost people. Help me to see what it feels like to be without hope and without God in the world. What is it like to be that person in that situation? If I were in that family, what would I feel? If that were happening to me, what would I feel?" Jesus is compassionate. And it's part of his healing work in us to make us so. Make us so. But with Jesus, it's not just a feeling only. He has power to do something about it. Amen? The power to do something about it. And so moved the compassion, Jesus reached out his hand and touched him. "I am willing," he told him, "be made clean." He doesn't just have feelings. He physically extends his own hand to touch this man. Now, what must that have been like for this leper? Who knows how long it has been since the last time a human being touched him. He was used to people running and screaming from him, even his own family, even his own friends. This was in some ways exactly where the law of Moses took this man. In order to protect the community from the communicable disease, this man had to be made an outcast. Anyone who touched him would become unclean himself and liable to contract the same disease himself. Holiness does not move to defilement. It's the other way around. Defilement moves and defiles holy people. That's how it works. That's a normal pattern. Leviticus 5:3. If anyone touches anything that would make him unclean, whether he's aware of it or not, when he learns of it, he's guilty. Just touch, you're unclean. Haggai chapter 2, this is what the Lord Almighty says. Ask the priest what the law says. If a person carrying consecrated meat in the fold of his garment, he's carrying that meat, and that fold touches some bread or stew, or some wine or oil, some other food, does that become consecrated? The priest answered, no. Then Haggai said, if a person defiled by contact with a dead body touches one of those things, does that become defiled? The priest answered, yes, it becomes defiled. Then Haggai said, so it is with this people and this nation in my sight. Whatever they do and whatever they offer has become defiled. But not Jesus. Hallelujah, not Jesus. He is the exception. His touch produces cleanness in this man, in this defiled man. We've noted before that Jesus deeply desires a personal relationship with each of the people he healed and sees this a lot in touching people. He loves to touch people to heal them. We already saw that with Peter's mother-in-law. He touched her and the fever left her. He loves to touch people. Now keep in mind, he doesn't have to do this. Do you remember the story in Matthew 8 of the Roman centurion whose servant lies at home paralyzed and in terrible suffering? Jesus says, I'll go and heal him. And the centurion says, Lord, I do not deserve to have you come under my roof. Just say the word and my servant will be healed. For I myself am a man under authority with soldiers under me. I tell this one, go, and he goes. I tell that one, come, and he comes. I say to my servant, do this, and he does it. The Roman emperor doesn't need to come from Rome when he wants the legions to go do something in Palestine. He just gives the order and it's done. You don't need to come. And Jesus said, I've not found anyone in Israel with such great faith. And he was healed just like that. I mean, he actually does this a number of times. The royal official's son in John 4, Jesus doesn't go. He just heals him. The guy goes and travels the next day, finds out, oh, he's healed. When did it happen? Lines it up. That's when Jesus said it. Or the Syrophoenician woman, her daughter's lying at home in bed, demon-possessed. Jesus never saw the girl. He actually never said anything to the demon, just thought it, and the demon left. He didn't have to go anywhere or be anywhere. He didn't have to touch somebody. But he wanted to touch this leper. You would think of any cases that you're going to heal, healing from a distance would be good here, right? Now, this would be a prime example to heal from a distance. But not Jesus. He just reaches out and touches him. Maybe grabs him, his hand. I am willing. Be clean. And why is this? Because perfect health is going to flow from Jesus, the source of all life. I picture it like the river of the water of life flowing clear as crystal from the throne of God. It goes from God out. It goes from Jesus out. So picture two rooms side by side, one of them in deep darkness, the other one brilliantly lit and a door between. You throw open that door. Which wins, the darkness or the light? Friends, the light wins. And that's what it was like with Jesus. When he touches his hand, health flows from the Savior into this man's body. But more than that, I think just at the personal level, he wanted this lonely, sad outcast to feel human touch for the first time in years. And he also uses this word, I am willing, be clean. You see, the word of power coming from Jesus. By the word of the Lord were the heavens made, their starry host by the breath of his mouth, Psalm 33:6. That's how God made everything. Let there be, and it is. And Jesus, we're told in the Gospel of John, is the word of God. He is the energetic power of God moving out. And so he just speaks, and it is. And immediately the leprosy left him, and he was made clean. Immediately. I just continually marvel over the instant healings, physical healings that Jesus did. No convalescence needed. No walker for a while. You know, no week of getting better. Don't you wish that our sanctification that were that quick? Just like that. Oh, yes. You're going to see what a journey it's going to be for these disciples to become stronger in faith. It's a hard journey for them. But physically, instantaneous, the healing comes. And he's clean. I love that word, clean. Think about the story of Naaman, the Syrian general who was a leper. And he washed in the river as Elisha told him to do. And it says, 2 Kings 5:14, his flesh was restored. And listen to this, became clean like that of a young boy. Oh, isn't that awesome? Little glimpse maybe into your resurrection body future. It's like, I don't want to be like a young boy. Anyway, just think it through. You'll understand what I mean. Completely healed. The flesh is restored. And he would command him to go from Jerusalem to show himself to the priests. That's about a 100-mile hike. No need to convalesce.

sickness later. It's right for us to pray. It's right for us to seek God for healing. But the real healing, you know, is the resurrection. 1 Corinthians 15, 42 to 44, we're going to get our resurrection bodies. The body that is sown is perishable, it is raised imperishable. It is sown in dishonor, it is raised in glory. It is sown in weakness, it is raised in power. It is sown a natural body, it is raised a spiritual body. At the resurrection, Jesus will instantly give all the redeemed imperishable, glorious, powerful spiritual bodies. That's where we're heading. All right, well, unfortunately, now I have to tell you about the leper's disobedience. The leper's disobedience. Jesus commanded the leper, former leper now, very sternly, 43, 44. Jesus sent him away at once with a strong warning. See that you don't tell this to anyone, but go show yourself to the priest and offer the sacrifices that Moses commanded for your cleansing as a testimony to them. So the Greek word here, strong warning, implies a certain strictness, like a sharp command from a superior officer or a king. He does not say it gently. He says it clearly. He is the King of Kings. He is the Lord of Lords. He has every right to expect to be obeyed. Notice again the word at once or immediately. He wanted immediate obedience from this man. And don't tell anyone. More on that in a moment, but we're going to talk about go show yourself to the priest and offer the sacrifice Moses commanded for your cleansing. Jesus is the most law-abiding Jew in history, perfectly obeyed the law of Moses, and this is what was required to do for the cleansing of a leper. The law in Leviticus 14 required the priest to evaluate this man and prove his right to re-enter society. The priest would take two birds. They would kill one of them in an earthenware vessel with running water. The live bird, along with cedar wood, scarlet cord, and hyssop, were dipped into the blood of the slain bird. The leper was sprinkled seven times with the blood, and then the priest were to examine his skin and pronounce him clean. And the live bird was to be set free in an open field. Then the former leper was to wash all his clothes, shave off all his hair, go into a seven-day quarantine. On the eighth day, the priest would offer a final round of sacrifices for him, and he would be clean. Officially, he would be able to rejoin Jewish society, he would be able to worship at the temple. So that was what was supposed to be done for him. But notice Jesus says, go offer the sacrifices that Moses commanded to the priest as a testimony to them. Some of those priests, I believe, were going to get converted. Some of those priests, it says in Acts 6, a large number of priests became obedient to the faith. And so Jesus wanted to witness to these priests and testify concerning his healing power. That's what he wanted this leper to do. And he gives him this command to tell no one. Now, this is the first of many such commands we're going to see in Mark's gospel. It's in all the gospels, this command, don't tell anyone, don't tell anyone. This happens a lot, actually. Some scholars call it the messianic secret. Keep in mind, it's not a secret anymore, friends, okay? See, right here on the page. This was a temporary injunction. The Holy Spirit inspired Mark to write this. We all know about the healing now. So the reasons are temporary. But right at that moment, there's a practical issue, and it comes as a result of the man's disobedience. Look at verse 45. Instead, he went out and began to talk freely, spreading the news. As a result, Jesus could no longer enter a town openly, but stayed outside in lonely places. Yet the people still came to him from everywhere. So this is in part, I believe, about crowd control. Crowd control. The people were hugely motivated to throng around Jesus and get physical healings. Jesus did not primarily come into the world as a physical healer. As we've said, death is the final enemy. Physical healings were all temporary signs. They're real healings, but then there'll be other diseases, other injuries that would come later. The most important aspect of Jesus' public ministry would always be the proclamation of the word, the message of the kingdom of heaven, the preaching of the word. That was it. The people all greatly overestimated the importance of their physical healing and greatly underestimated how much they needed spiritual healing. Because of this man's disobedience, huge crowds flocked to Jesus for healing. Immediately in the next chapter, God willing, next week, chapter 2, we're going to see such a huge crowd in his hometown that four friends can't get a paralyzed man to Jesus. They have to dig through the roof. And the frenzy got so high, these people thronging around Jesus
did not really believe in

0: him. As John chapter 2 says, Jesus would not entrust himself to them, for he knew all men. He did not need man's testimony about man, for he knew what was in a man. The frenzy got so high that at one point in John chapter 6, the crowd wanted to take Jesus by force and make him king. You could picture a triumphant team at the end of the Super Bowl picking up the coach, putting him on their shoulders and carrying him off in triumph. Jesus did not want to be made king that way. It wasn't time. He had a different vision. And so he's got to turn down the heat under the pot. He's got to control the crowds. He tells them, don't tell anyone, but he disobeyed. Isn't it interesting how, at least at one level, superficially, the demons are more obedient to Jesus than people are? I mean, this happens a lot. I mean, we should do better than demons, don't you think? Amen. We should do better than demons. But this guy didn't. He just disobeyed, told everyone. Isn't it sad, too, that the ministry of reconciliation is now committed to us, and we are called on to tell everyone, and we don't? We don't. You are free to tell this story to everyone in your workplace this week. You're free to do it. The injunction's off now. Tell everyone that Jesus healed a leper. Oh, what'd you do this weekend? Start there at the workplace. Say, how was your weekend? Ask them. Oh, it was good. What'd you do? All right. Hoping they'll say, what about your weekend? How was yours? They probably will. And say, I heard the best sermon on Jesus healing a leper. And you are free to tell the story. So tell it. Jesus has power not just to heal physical leprosy, but to heal spiritual leprosy. And our sins are like that. Now, the final insight, something I hadn't thought of until I read it from another guy. I thought this was interesting, how there's a sense of reversal, how in this regard, then, Jesus becomes somewhat of an outcast. Jesus can no longer enter a town openly, but stayed outside in lonely places. Jesus intended to go throughout Galilee, preaching the message everywhere. Mark 1:38, he said, let's go somewhere else in the nearby villages so I can preach there also. That is why I've come. And he went around, Mark 6:6, teaching from village to village. Josephus tells us, first century historian, there were 240 towns and villages in Galilee. 240 of them, but he can't go there like he'd like to. And he stays outside in lonely places in a desert. So Jesus had become, to some degree, a practical outcast. So a commentator put it this way. I thought this was fascinating. Mark began the story with Jesus on the inside, the leper on the outside. But at the end of the story, Jesus is outside in lonely places. Jesus and the leper have traded places. Early in his ministry, Jesus is already an outsider in human society. Mark casts him in the role of the servant of the Lord who bears the iniquities of others and whose bearing of them causes him to be numbered with the transgressors. It's a beautiful insight. I can't help but think about 2 Corinthians 5:21. Speaking of Jesus, God made him who had no sin to be sin for us, so that in him we might become the righteousness of God. You see that exchange? Our filthy defilement, our corruption laid on Jesus, and he dies. And as it says in Hebrews 13:12-13, he died outside the city gate, outside the camp, as a reject. And he died outside of intimacy with God in a mysterious way, crying out, Eloi, Eloi, lama sabachthani, which means, my God, why have you forsaken me? And so Jesus became sin for us and died on the cross in our place that we might be forgiven. And now we come full circle to how I began. You've got to see the truth about yourself and recognize the defilement of sin, and find in Jesus the only healing that there is. Through simple faith in Christ, you can be clean. Like Jesus said to the thief on the cross, today you'll be with me in paradise. I'm gonna close this sermon time in prayer. If you haven't believed in Christ yet, call on the name of the Lord. Say, would you please heal me of my sin? Would you please forgive me? And you can just sit there where you are in the pew and you can receive 100% full forgiveness and cleansing for all your sins. Father, we thank you for the time we've had in the ministry of the word in the Gospel of Mark. We pray that you would strengthen each of us. Lord, help us to be able to look to Jesus, the healer, the powerful Savior who cleanses us from the filth of sin. And we pray in Jesus' name. Amen.
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1: You're listening to Pilgrim Radio. That was Rachel Purcell with an encouragement in her song, Keep Going. Friend, don't grow weary in doing good, because I'll remind you that at the right time, you will produce a harvest if you do not give up. Well, up next, I've got Brandon Lake with Golgotha. Let's listen together. Let's give God praise. He is faithful. And you're listening to The Pilgrim. We're your companion for the way.

Redeemed, a word Christians hold dear. It means to pay off, to clear a payment, to buy back, to recover, to exchange for, or to convert. Exodus 15:13 says, "In your unfailing love, you will lead the people you have redeemed. In your strength, you will guide them to your holy dwelling." So rejoice, fellow pilgrim. You have a Redeemer. 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

That was Chris Tomlin, All in All. And it begs the question, is Jesus your all in all? You know, we can say that he is our everything, but do our lives reflect that truth? Is he first in your life, or does he get whatever is left over? I don't say that to shame you, but only to encourage you. May your life reflect in the way that you live that Jesus truly is your all in all. This is Pilgrim Radio. Thanks for being with us today.

That was Mac Powell with River of Life, and you're listening to Pilgrim Radio. Thanks for taking the journey with us today. We pray that everything you hear on this station would encourage you, would equip you, would help you to worship God, would help you to put Him first in your life. And in a world that is constantly spinning out of control, it is crazy out there, folks, in case you haven't been paying attention. Sometimes it leaves us holding our breath. But friend, we pray that Pilgrim Radio is a place that will help you to exhale, help you give God praise with your every breath. Well, with that, I'm going to get you back to the music right here on Pilgrim Radio. There's more Strength for the Journey just ahead.

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1: 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Is it offered by people who had at least 6 quiet times this week? No, no. Through Jesus Christ. The second expression of this, what are we set apart for? 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A people of worship and a people of witness.
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Here's a daily devotional from Johnny Erickson Tada's book, Pearls of Great Price, from John 17, verse 11. Holy Father, protect them so that they may be one as we are one. Jesus wants his followers to be one in the same intimate, sweet way that he and the Father experience oneness. Think of the immense satisfaction and gladness the Father and Son experience in each other. Think of their agreement and delight, how each rejoices in pleasing the other. Jesus always deferred to the Father, always pointed to him and lifted him up. They have the same mind and share the same heart about absolutely everything. Now ponder this. We are destined to enjoy this same intimacy with one another. The best of friendships are only embryonic on earth, snatching only a few short years to mature. There's never enough time. Words can never convey the overflow of our hearts. I experience this bittersweet sadness with intimate friends. I love them so much that I want to pass through them, to know them fully and be one with them. Not to possess, but to meld with them. I can't on earth. I am on the outside of their heart's door, always wanting to get closer, even while relishing their company. My longings are eased, knowing that in heaven I will get in. In heaven, we shall experience the oneness that God intended all along. God wants you to get a head start on heaven by cultivating right now a deep and abiding oneness with your Christian friends. Romans 12, verse 5 says, each member belongs to all the others. Ephesians 4, verses 3 to 4 adds, make every effort to keep the unity of the Spirit through the bond of peace. There is one body and one Spirit. We already are one, and earth merely provides the greenhouse where our oneness begins to flower. Ask the Lord to show you how to glorify Him through the refinement of your relationships with your brothers and sisters in Christ. Father God, Lord Jesus Christ, show me how I can serve and glorify you more completely through deepening my friendships with other Christians. From Johnny Erickson Tada's book, Pearls of Great Price, on Pilgrim Radio.

0: legacy. 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
1: This is Pilgrim Radio. You just heard Casting Crowns with Only Jesus. And my friend, I've had a wonderful morning with you. Thanks for being a part of Pilgrim Radio. I am stepping out for the afternoon. I'll be back again tomorrow afternoon with you. We get to enjoy the weekend together. Before I go, I want you to know today's program on our His People podcast might be a great one for you, particularly if you wrestle with people pleasing. Today's guest is Blake Glosson, and he's talking with Spencer Dahlke about combating the fear of man in our identities. It's going to be a great conversation, one you're probably going to want to share with one of your friends. You can do that anywhere you listen to podcasts. With that, I pray you have a great day. I've got Pat Barrett up next.

Martin Luther said that God writes the gospel not in the Bible alone, but also on trees and in the flowers and clouds and stars. May your life also speak to a world in need. A message from your friends at Pilgrim Radio.

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3: 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I am Tom Hess, your reader, and for the next half hour, we're going to continue reading this book titled Holiness by J.C. Ryle. It's a remarkable story because it has biographical sketches at the beginning. It's a collection of Ryle's sermons, first published in 1879 by the Evangelical Press. It's titled Holiness, and that's its subject. And what an enormous task that is. A lot has been said and written on the subject of holiness. It's a state. It's a gift, I think. You can work at it, but it's actually the desire to know God better and to understand Him, to believe in Him, to have faith in Him. And that, too, is a gift. So we're pretty much dependent on God for revealing Himself to us through His Son, Jesus, and through His Word. We live in a time that requires of us a higher standard of personal holiness and an increased attention to practical religion in daily life. Pastor Ryle writes, "I must honestly declare my conviction that since the days of the Reformation, there never has been so much profession of religion without practice, so much talking about God without walking with Him, so much hearing God's words without doing them, as there is in England at this present date. Never were there so many empty tubs and tinkling cymbals. Never was there so much formality and so little reality. The whole tone of men's minds on what constitutes practical Christianity seems lowered. The old golden standard of the behavior which becomes a Christian man or woman appears debased and degenerated. You may see scores of religious people, so-called, continually doing things which in days gone by would have been thought utterly inconsistent with vital religion. They see no harm in such things as playing cards, theater going, dancing, incessant novel reading, and Sunday traveling, and they cannot in the least understand what you mean by objecting to them. The ancient tenderness of conscience about such things seems dying away and becoming extinct. And when you venture to remonstrate with young communicants who indulge in them, they only stare at you as an old-fashioned, narrow-minded, fossilized person, and they say, where is the harm? In short, laxity of ideas among young men and fastness and levity among young women are only two common characteristics of the rising generation of Christian professors who profess faith in Christ. My, how things have changed from the 1830s. And it's a continent away, I know, but we live in an atmosphere here where you grow up amongst card playing and all of those other games of fortune and a lot of other things far more advanced. Now, in saying all this, I would not be mistaken. I disclaim the slightest wish to recommend an ascetic religion. Monasteries, nunneries, complete retirement from the world, and refusal to do our duty in it, all these I hold to be unscriptural and mischievous nostrums. Nor can I ever see my way clear to urging on men an ideal standard of perfection for which I find no warrant in God's word, a standard which is unattainable in this life and hands over the management of the affairs of society to the devil and the wicked. No, I always wish to promote a genial, cheerful, manly religion such as men may carry everywhere and yet glorify Christ. The pathway to a higher standard of holiness, which I commend to the attention of you who listen and read, is a very simple one, so simple that I can fancy many smiling at it with disdain. But simple as it is a path sadly neglected and overgrown with weeds, and it is high time to direct men into it. We need then to examine more closely our good old friends, the Ten Commandments. The Ten Commandments, beaten out and properly developed as they were by Bishop Andrews and the Puritans, the two tables of God's law are a perfect mine of practical religion. I think it an evil sign of our day that many clergymen neglect to have the commandments put up in their new or restored churches and coolly tell you, quoting, they are not wanted now. I believe they never were wanted so much. We need to examine more closely such portions of our Lord Jesus Christ's teaching as the Sermon on the Mount. How rich is that wonderful discourse in food for thought? What a striking sentence that is, except your righteousness exceed the righteousness of the scribes and Pharisees, you shall in no case enter the kingdom of heaven. Jesus in the Sermon on the Mount, Matthew chapter 5, verse 20. Alas, that text is rarely used. And last but not least, we need to study more closely the latter part of nearly all of St. Paul's epistles to the churches. They are far too much slurred over and neglected. Scores of Bible readers, I am afraid, are well acquainted with the first 11 chapters of the Epistle to the Romans, but know comparatively little of the five last chapters. When Thomas Scott expounded the Epistle to the Ephesians at the old Locke Chapel, he remarked that the congregation became much smaller when he reached the practical part of that blessed book. Once more, I say to you, you may think my recommendations very simple. I do not hesitate to affirm that attention to them would, by God's blessing, be most useful to Christ's cause. I believe it would raise the standard of English Christianity about such matters as home religion, separation from the world, diligence in the discharge of relative duties, unselfishness, good temper, and general spiritual mindedness to a pitch which it seldom attains now. There is a common complaint in these latter days that there is a want of power in a modern Christianity, and that the true Church of Christ, the body of which he is the head, does not shake the world in the 19th century as it used to in former years. Shall I tell you in plain words what the reason is? It is the low tone of life which is so sadly prevalent among professing believers. We want more men and women who walk with God and before God, like Enoch and Abraham. though our numbers at this date far exceed those of our evangelical forefathers, I believe we fall far short of them in our standard of Christian practice. Where is the self-denial, the redemption of time, the absence of luxury and self-indulgence? The unmistakable separation from earthly things, the manifest air of being always about our Master's business, the singleness of eye, the simplicity of home life, the high tone of conversion in society, the patience, the humility, the universal courtesy which marked so many of our forerunners 70 or 80 years ago. Yes, where is it? Indeed, we have inherited their principles and we wear their armor, but I fear we have not inherited their practice. The Holy Spirit sees it and is grieved, and the world sees it and despises us. The Lord sees it and cares little for our testimony. It is life, life, a heavenly, godly, Christ-like life. Depend on it, which influences the world. Let us resolve by God's blessing to shake off this reproach. Let us awake to a clear view of what the times require of us in this matter. Let us aim at a much higher standard of practice. Let the time past suffice us to have been content with a half and half holiness. For the time to come, let us endeavor to walk with God, to be thorough and unmistakable in our daily life, and to silence, if we cannot convert, a sneering world. And then in the last place, the times require of us more regular and steady perseverance in the old ways of getting good for our souls. I think no intelligent Englishman can fail to see that there has been of late years an immense increase in what I must call, for want of a better phrase, public religion in the land. Services of all sorts and strangely multiplied. Places of worship are thrown open for prayer and preaching and administration of the Lord's Supper, at least 10 times as much as they were 50 years ago. Services in the cathedral naves, meetings in large public rooms like the Agricultural Hall and Mildmay Conference Building, mission services carried on day after day and evening after evening, all these have become common and familiar things. They are, in fact, established institutions of the day, and the crowds who attend them supply plain proof that they are popular. In short, we find ourselves face to face with the undeniable fact that the last quarter of the 19th century is an age of an immense amount of public religion. Now, I am not going to find fault with this. Let no one suppose that for a moment, for on the contrary, I thank God for revival of the old apostolic plan of aggressiveness in religion and the evident spread of a desire by all means to save some, according to 1 Corinthians 9:22. And I thank God for shortened services, home missions, and evangelistic movements like that of Dwight Moody and Sankey, Ira Sankey. Anything is better than torpor, apathy, and inaction. If Christ is preached, I rejoice. Yes, and I will rejoice. Prophets and righteous men in England once desired to see these things and never saw them. If George Whitfield and John Wesley had been told in their day that a time would come when English archbishops and bishops would not only sanction mission services, plural, but take an active part in them, I can hardly think they would have believed it. Rather, I suspect they would have been tempted to say, like the Samaritan nobleman in Elisha's time, described in 2 Kings chapter 7, verse 2, if the Lord would make windows in heaven, might this thing be? But while we're thankful for the increase of public religion, we must never forget that unless it is accompanied by private religion, it is of no real solid value and may even produce most mischievous effects. Incessant running after sensational preachers, incessant attendance at hot, crowded meetings, protracted to late hours, incessant craving after fresh excitement and highly spiced pulpit novelties. All this kind of thing is calculated to produce a very unhealthy style of Christianity, and in many cases, I'm afraid, the end is utter ruin of soul. For unhappily, those who make public religion everything are often led away by mere temporary emotions. After some grand display of ecclesiastical oratory, into professing far more than they really need, after this they can only be kept up to the mark, which they only imagine they have reached, by a constant succession of religious excitements. And by, as with opium eaters and dram drinkers, there comes a time when their dose loses its power and a feeling of exhaustion and discontent begins to creep over their minds. Too often, I fear, the conclusion of the whole matter is a relapse into utter deadness and unbelief and a complete return to the world, and all results from having nothing but a public religion. Oh, that people would remember that it was not the wind or the fire or the earthquake which showed Elijah the presence of God, but a still small voice. That's found in 1 Kings 19:12. I was looking for entertainments and extravaganzas, and it doesn't lead to the right place. And I understand this language is anachronistic. It's not of our time. We don't speak like this these days, but we probably should pay attention, because they were dealing with some of the same problems, only in a more primitive way, but they're the same today. It is a lack of obedience and a diminishing of faith. Now, I desire to lift up a warning voice on this subject. I want to see no decrease of public religion, remember, but I do want to promote an increase of that religion which is private between each man and God. The root of a plant or tree makes no show above ground. If you dig down to it and examine it, it is a poor, dirty, coarse-looking thing, and not nearly so beautiful to the eye as the fruit or leaf of flower. But that despised root, nevertheless, is the true source of all the life, health, vigor, and fertility which your eyes see, and without it, the plant or tree would soon die. Now, private religion is the root of all vital Christianity. Without it, we may make a brave show in the meeting or on the platform and sing loud and shed many tears and have a name to live and the praise of man. But without it, we have no wedding garment. Here's how. First, let us pray more fervently and heartily in private and throw our whole souls more into our prayers. There are live prayers and there are dead prayers, prayers that cost us nothing, and prayers which often cost us strong crying and tears. What are yours? When great professors backslide in public and the church is surprised and shocked, the truth is that they had long ago backslidden on their knees. They had neglected the throne of grace. Secondly, let us read our Bibles in private more and with more pains and diligence. Ignorance of Scripture is the root of all error, and it makes a man helpless in the hands of the devil. There is less private Bible reading, I suspect, than there was 50 years ago. I never can believe that so many Englishmen and women would have been tossed to and fro with every wind of doctrine, some falling into skepticism, some rushing into the wildest and narrowest fanaticism, and some going over to Rome, if there had not grown up a habit of lazy, superficial, careless, perfunctory reading of God's word. You do err, not knowing the Scriptures, Jesus said in Matthew 22:29. The Bible in the pulpit must never supersede the Bible at home. Thirdly, let us cultivate the habit of keeping up more private meditation and communion with Christ. Let us resolutely make time for getting alone occasionally, for talking with our own souls like David, for pouring out our hearts to our great high priest, advocate, and confessor at the right hand of God. We want more auricular confession, but not to man. The confessional we want is not in a box in the vestry, but the throne of grace. I see some professing Christians always running about after spiritual food, always in public and always out of breath and in a hurry, and never allowing themselves leisure to sit down quietly to digest and take stock of their spiritual condition. I am never surprised if such Christians have a dwarfish, stunted religion and do not grow, and if, like Pharaoh's lean kine, they look no better for their public religious feasting, but rather worse. Spiritual prosperity depends immensely on our private religion, our private growth. And private religion cannot flourish unless we determine that by God's help we will make time, whatever trouble it may cost us, to have private communion with Christ. Alas, that saying of our Master is sadly overlooked in Matthew 6:6, again the Sermon on the Mount. Enter into your closet, your prayer closet, and shut the door. Our evangelical forefathers had far fewer means and opportunities than we have. Full religious meetings and crowds, except occasionally at a church or in a field, when such men as George Whitefield or John Wesley or Rowlands preached. These were things of which they knew nothing. Their proceedings were neither fashionable nor popular, and often brought on them more persecution and abuse than praise. They were in a field, but the few weapons they used well, with less noise and applause from men they made, I believe, a far deeper mark for God on their generation than we do. With all our conferences and our meetings and our seminars and our mission rooms and halls and multiplied religious appliances, their converts, I suspect, like the old-fashioned cloths and linens, wore better and lasted longer and faded less and kept color and were more stable and rooted and grounded than many of the newborn babes of this day. And what was the reason of all of this? Simply, I believe, because they gave attention to private religion and we more than we generally do. They walked closely with God and honored him in private, and in so doing, he honored them in public. Let us follow them as they followed Christ. Let us go and do likewise. Now, let me conclude this paper with a few words of practical application. First of all, would you understand what the times require of you in reference to your own soul? I will tell you. You live in times of peculiar spiritual danger. Never, perhaps, were there more traps and pitfalls in the way to heaven. Never, certainly, were those traps so skillfully baited and those pitfalls so ingeniously made. Mind what you are about. Look well to your doings and your goings. Ponder the paths of your feet. Take heed lest you come to eternal grief and ruin your own soul. Beware of practical infidelity under the specious name of free thought. Beware of a helpless state of indecision about doctrinal truth under the plausible idea of not being party-spirited and under the baneful influence of so-called liberality and charity. Beware of frittering away life in wishing and meaning and hoping for the day of decision until the door is shut and you are given over to a dead conscience and die without hope. Awake to the sense of your danger, arise and give diligence to make your calling and election sure. The kingdom of God is very near. Christ the Almighty, Savior, Christ the sinner's friend, Christ and eternal life are ready for you if you will only come to Christ. Arise and cast away excuses. This very day Christ calls you. Don't wait for company if you cannot have it. Wait for nobody. The times, I repeat, are desperately dangerous.

yours and try to reap those fields. Try to do a little good before you die. Strive to be useful. Determine that by God's help you will leave the world a better world in the day of your burial than it was in the day you were born. Remember the souls of relatives, friends, and companions. Remember that God often works by weak instruments, and try with holy ingenuity to lead them to Christ. The time is short. The sand is running out of the glass of this old world. Then redeem the time and endeavor not to go to heaven alone. No doubt you cannot command success. It is not certain that your efforts to do good will always do good to others, but it is quite certain that they will always do good to yourself. Exercise. Exercise is one grand secret of health, both for body and soul. He that waters shall be watered himself, Proverbs 11:25. It is a deep and golden saying of our masters, but seldom understood in its full meaning. It is more blessed to give than to receive. And then in the last place, would you understand what the times require of you in reference to the Church of England? Listen to me, and I will tell you, no doubt you live in days when our time-honored church is in very perilous, distressing, and critical position. It was, of course, referring to the Anglican Church of England. The Church of England. Here it would be the Episcopalian Church in the U.S. But her rowers have brought her into troubled waters. Her existence is endangered by papists, infidels, and liberationists without. Her lifeblood is drained away by the behavior of traitors, false friends, and timid officers within. Nevertheless, so long as the Church of England sticks firmly to the Bible, the Articles, and the principles of the Protestant Reformation, so long I advise you strongly to stick to the Church. When the Articles are thrown overboard and the old flag is hauled down, then, and not until then, it will be time for you and me to launch the boats and quit the wreck. At present, let us stick to the old ship. Why should we leave now, like cowards? Because she is in difficulties, and the truth cannot be maintained within her pale without trouble. And how can we better ourselves? To whom can we go? Where shall we find prayers? In what communion shall we find so much good being done, in spite of the existence of much evil? No doubt there is much to sadden us, but there is not a single visible church on earth at this day doing better. There is not a single communion where there are no clouds and all is serene. The evil everywhere are mingled with the good. The wheat never grows without tares. But for all that, there is much to gladden us. More evangelical preaching than ever was before in the land. More work done, both at home and abroad. If old William Romaine of St. Anne's Blackfriars, who stood alone with some half a dozen others in London last century, had lived to see what our eyes see, he would have sharply rebuked our faint-heartedness and unthankfulness. No, the battle of the Reformed Church of England is not yet lost. As Napoleon said at 4 o'clock on the battlefield of Marengo, there is yet time to win the victory. If the loyal members of the church will only stand by her boldly and not look coolly at one another, refuse to work the same fire engine or man the same lifeboat, England, the Church of England, will live and not die and be a blessing to our children's children. Then let us set our feet down firmly and stand fast in our position. Let us not be in a hurry to quit the ship because of a few leaks. Let us rather man the pumps and try to keep the good ship afloat. Let us work on and fight on and pray on and stick to the Church of England. The churchman who walks in these lines, I believe, is the churchman who understands the times. This sermon was preached at St. Margaret's Church, Ipswich, on the 11th of June, 18. 18-

0: 1979 on the occasion of an aggregate meeting of evangelical clergymen residing in the eastern counties, and is now printed to be included in this book on holiness, which is our current Reader's Choice selection. 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Our current book, Holiness, was published back in 1879 by the Evangelical Press. The preacher again was the Bishop of Liverpool, John Charles Ryle. I'm your reader, Tom Hess. Thank you for listening. Till next time, may the Lord be with you.
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0: Today on Pilgrim Radio's His People, Blake Lawson on combating the fear of man in our identities.
1: Just remembering that my ultimate identity, my ultimate security, my ultimate sense of worth is not found in myself, my performance, but it's found in Jesus and in what he's done for me on the cross.
0: Blake Lawson next. What is the fear of man, and why does it have such influence over us, and how can we break free from it? Let's find out and join Spencer Dahlke and his helpful discussion with Illinois pastor Blake Lawson about his Gospel Coalition piece, Four Ways to Combat the Fear of Man.
2: To put you the first question, what got you thinking about the fear of man?
1: Well, it's definitely been a struggle, or a temptation, I should say, throughout my life. So I remember I was just thinking before this interview in elementary school, I remember I would try to impress others through being loud and wild. So maybe the class clown, especially like crushes. When I had a crush on a girl, I was like, maybe this will get her attention. And that was kind of my journey in elementary school. Never really felt like myself though. And I remember in middle school, my approach kind of shifted to being a chameleon. I tried to just fit in with those around me. I remember specifically, I wore skater shoes in middle school, even though I didn't skate. I remember I watched horror movies with my friends, even though I absolutely hated horror movies. I remember trying to prank my science teacher, even though I did not think it was funny, just because I was trying to fit in with those around me. I thought, okay. I remember the line specifically that I thought in middle school is, Blake, the more you are like them, the more they will like you. And then in high school, as my sins and my insecurities mounted, my technique to gain approval shifted from trying to gain attention to trying to avoid attention, trying to hide from being seen. I thought maybe if I can keep my flaws and my sins and my insecurities hidden, then maybe they'll accept me and maybe they'll love me. I could go on. In college, I had an eating disorder, and so I really worried about what other people thought about me and my body image. And then even into my adulthood, as I've been in pastoral ministry, I think the temptation for fear of man is when I'm publicly speaking. It's so tempting to look out and to think like, how am I coming across? How is this shaping my identity? What are people thinking about me? Really, it's been something that I have been tempted to fall into throughout my lifetime. And it's just looked different in different seasons of life. And I think part of the reason why I wanted to write the article is because by God's grace, I can tell you that I have experienced so much more freedom from fear of man now than I did when I was younger. I genuinely think it's going to be a temptation for the rest of my life. I think every single day, actually every interaction I have with anyone, it's going to be a temptation for me to put my sense of worth and identity and what that person thinks of me. But I have found a few things that have been really, really helpful for me in combating fear of man. And so that's kind of part of what prompted me to write the article, is thinking, hey, maybe other people could be helped by these same things that have been helpful to me.
2: You've kind of given us a bit of a look into what is the fear of man. But as I was thinking about it, it's like, wow, I feel like it's one of these nebulous terms that we throw around, but don't have an idea exactly what do we mean by the fear of man?
1: Maybe in a succinct way, fear of man is the insecurity that we feel from putting our sense of worth or identity in what other people think about us. The insecurity that we feel from putting our sense of worth or identity in what other people think about us. Part of the reason why we feel insecure is because every interaction that we have with someone, especially someone that we want to impress, we think my sense of identity and value is directly tied to my performance in this moment and how this other person perceives of me. And that leads to great insecurity because that's such a fluctuating, unstable sense of identity and worth.
2: What finally shifted your perspective to find, you know, shifting your identity from fear of man to fear of God?
1: Certainly my salvation when I was 17, putting faith in Christ. I think a big turning point for me is when I realized that I'm not alone, and that when temptations for fear of man arise, it's not up to me to figure this out. But when I became a Christian, I think one of the coolest things that happened is my insecurities didn't go away, but now I had someone to turn to and run to in the midst of my insecurities. And so I think when I became a Christian at 17 and put faith in Jesus, now I had someone that I could run to with these insecurities and lay those insecurities at his feet and look to him for help, as opposed to just trying to figure all of this out on my own. So obviously there's tons of very practical things that have been helpful for me as well. But I think having that foundation of both someone to run to in my insecurities, but also just remembering that my ultimate identity, my ultimate security, my ultimate sense of worth is not found in myself or my performance, but it's found in Jesus and in what he's done for me on the cross.
2: It seems like in this culture, especially among young adults, which I understand you work or at least have worked with young adults in the past. I mean, obviously we got social media as a big source of insecurity. What sources of insecurity do you see in our culture today that we should be aware of?
1: Definitely think you mentioned social media. I think that probably perpetuates a fear of man. I mean, even comparison and envy is a subtle form of fear of man, because it's me looking at someone else and seeing how they're performing and then comparing myself to that and wondering, do I have the same worth and identity as that person has? So I think definitely social media can contribute to that. I even think this is kind of a goofy one, but how we communicate through texting can also be a tricky form of fear of man. So I even think just a silly example is how many times I have labored over, do I end this sentence with an exclamation point or with a period? If I do exclamation point, I'm going to sound way too desperate or excited, weirdly excited or something like that. But if I put a period, I'm going to sound way too serious here, as if I have such a cold heart. And so oftentimes I just don't put anything, no period, no exclamation point. I just end it without punctuation. But even something as simple as that, it's so silly. But in those moments, I am fearing, what is this other person going to, how is this person going to perceive of me based on this text message? So I think it's all over the place, but I definitely think our digital communications and social media probably contributes to fear of man.
2: Even as you were thinking about even how we communicate, I can't help but think that surely there's got to be some sort of healthy, I don't want to offend the person or be a stumbling block or this sort of a thing. Would you compare and contrast an attitude of grace that looks out for the good of, I guess, the people we're interacting with versus what you're describing as the fear of man?
1: Honestly, I would be curious if you had thoughts on that as well. But yeah, it is interesting because the Bible warns us against fear of man, but it also talks about in different places things like, let your light shine before others so that others may see your good works and give glory to your Father who's in heaven. Paul talks about becoming all things to all people so that by all means he may win some over. And so there's a degree in which biblically we ought to be thinking about what other people are thinking about us to one degree. But I wonder if it's more of, how are people thinking about Jesus because of me? How am I representing Jesus in this moment, more so than how am I coming across and building my little kingdom and building my own sense of worth and identity based on how this person is perceiving of me? So I wonder how much of it, I would welcome your thoughts too, Spencer, but I wonder how much of it is motivationally for us internally. Like, am I worried about how I'm coming across right now because I'm looking to this person to give me my identity and value? Or am I worried about how I'm coming across because I want them to see the beauty of Jesus through me? And so I wonder how much of it might not even necessarily be what we're doing, but why we're doing it. Well, those are kind of just off the cuff some things.
2: I don't know that I could offer much more. I wonder if there's more to the idea of identity. We're kind of a surface level culture that thinks about, you know, all of these like really, really deep ideas about identity, like, and kind of scratch the surface and don't really dig in what it means to be like identified with Christ. So yes. I'm sure there's something there, but I would have to think about that some more myself. Mm-hmm. Yeah, very good. Well, I guess kind of to that point, your first habit that you mentioned is to pursue compassion and not confidence, which is an interesting reframing of taking ourselves out of ourselves, I guess. But it's so counterintuitive. Why doesn't chasing confidence work?
1: Well, I would begin by just saying, oh my goodness, from firsthand experience, I can't tell you how many times, especially, I mean, just probably one of the first examples that comes to my mind is public speaking, or in my context, that looks like preaching, is so many times when I am preaching, it's so tempting to start to wonder, how am I coming across right now? Do I appear confident? And when I start to feel nerves rise up inside me, especially early on in ministry, I would start to tell myself, Blake, just be more confident, which is kind of a subtle form of self-salvation and self-aggrandizing, even. It's selfishness. It's pride of how am I coming across right now? And so I would try to appear more confident. But what I found is that even when I could maybe trick them into thinking I'm confident, oh my goodness, it wasn't coming from a place of love. It was coming from a place of pride and of, again, needing to build my identity or my sense of worth. And so I think sometimes pursuing confidence can be a little bit of a selfish endeavor. And by the way, squeezing my eyes tight and saying, just be more confident, usually didn't just take away my nervousness. But man, what I found, because really it was continuing to focus on myself. And that's where nervousness comes from, is from thinking that how I am coming across is going to determine my sense of worth, my destiny, my identity. But what I have found that has been so helpful is reframing in my mind, instead of asking, how am I looking, ask, how am I loving? And so the times that I have thought about the person or people sitting in front of me and remembered, here is a beloved child of God, made in the image of God, who desperately needs Jesus and who I know is going through hard things in their life. How can I be an encouragement to them in this moment? And so allowing internally that compassion to be stirred up. What I have found is that compassion and nervousness usually don't coexist, because when I'm nervous, I'm thinking about myself. When I'm compassionate, I'm thinking about the other person. And that's usually a better combatant of nervousness than just trying to will up confidence.
2: There's this idea, it's just this nebulous idea that's rolling around in my head. I'm trying to define it a little bit more, but it's something about connecting with people's hearts that it seems we're not very good at today. Mm-hmm. That's kind of an ambiguous term, I suppose. Do you understand what I mean?
1: Uh-huh.
2: How do we do that better?
1: Mm. To make it even more practical. So again, the most succinct way I could put it is shifting your focus from how am I looking to how am I loving? And putting that into practicality, two of the ways that I know how to love people best in conversation is listening and encouragement. David Augsburger has a wonderful quote where he says, to be heard is so close to being loved that most people cannot tell the difference. So when I'm sitting across from someone, and if you want to love them in that moment, listen well, ask questions, shift your focus away from what do I want to say to how can I be an encouragement by listening well to this person? And so that's one of the most powerful forms of love in a conversation. So if you want to take that practically and focus your attention away from how am I looking to how am I loving, start by listening. And then secondly, move into encouragement. How can I encourage this person? Ray Ortland has a wonderful quote where he says that you will not meet a single person today who suffers from over-encouragement. So you can just count on it. Whoever you interact with today is hungry for encouragement. And one of the great ways we can actively listen, if you're not a good active listener, is when you're listening to the other person, be listening for things that you can use to actually encourage them. How are they modeling Christ in this moment? What is commendable about what they're saying? You're keeping your ears open for those things. And then after you listen well, you can follow up with, oh, I love what you said about this, or oh my goodness, you modeled Christ so well in this situation, and you can actually then springboard into encouragement. So those are two of the most practical ways I think we can love someone in a conversation, listening well and offering encouragement.
2: My guest today is Blake Glosson, assistant campus pastor at Chapel Street Church in Geneva, Illinois, and author of Four Ways to Combat Fear of Man. Your second habit that you offer is to beat fear to the punch. You refer back to Psalm 56:9, calling on God before enemies turn back. And I think you mentioned even after, like when you preach and this sort of a thing. Practically, what does that proactive step look like in the moment? And again, I guess same question, how do we start modeling that in our lives?
1: So maybe another way to word this point would be to bookend every interaction with prayer. Something that I try to do that the Lord has been so kind to help me so many times is before I walk into any building, I pray. So whether that's walking into the office in the morning, or whether that's walking into a coffee shop to meet with someone, or whether it's walking into home at the end of the day to see your family, I pray beforehand and I say, Lord, help me to love this person well. Lord, I pray that you would be glorified through this interaction. I pray, Holy Spirit, that you would come into this interaction, be involved. Don't leave me alone in this. Prayers like that, that remind me that God is with me and remind me of what I'm trying to accomplish in this interaction. Again, winning in an interaction is not impressing the other person, but it's loving the other person well. And one of the most encouraging things, Spencer, to me is before I walk into any building, just remembering I am not walking through those doors alone. The Lord is with me. I have nothing to be afraid of. My security is in him, and he's not hanging me out to dry here. The Holy Spirit is with me. The Lord is with me. And so when I go into an interaction bathed in prayer, those are some things that often bring me great comfort going in. But then the other thing too is when you leave a building, then praying. One of the most subtle forms of fear of man, I think, is when we overthink conversations after they're finished. So immediately when you finish a conversation, you start thinking back to, ooh, did I say that perfectly? Or what did they think when I said this? Or, oh my goodness, I should have said this instead. But instead of doing that and overanalyzing and going through that kind of hamster wheel in our own minds, going directly to the Lord in prayer after an interaction and saying, Lord, I lay this interaction at your feet. It is up to you to do with what you want. Lord, I pray that you would use both my strengths and my weaknesses in that interaction for your glory and for the good of the other person. And so again, reminding me, I'm not alone. You don't have to figure all this out and make sense of everything in your own mind after an interaction. Lay it down at the Lord's feet. The Lord says in Matthew 11, Jesus says, come to me, all you who are weary and heavy laden, let me give you rest. The Lord stands with his arms wide open to take all of our fears and all of our insecurities and our brokenness and our awkwardness in interactions. And he wants to take all of that on himself. And so I think bookending interactions with prayer has been a great, great help to me.
2: I think the operative word that you used in your answer is remember, because we are so bad at remembering. How can we build a habit that is in the moments when we are afraid, we don't withdraw, but we pray?
1: Yes. So many times throughout scripture, the Lord calls us to remember, remember, remember, even set up stones of remembrance. And I wonder, Spencer, that's such a great point. How many times we can maybe think back to remember how the Lord provided in the past, and you can step into this interaction knowing that he'll provide for you again. So many times I think we get caught up in fear of man because we catastrophize situations as if God were not present or as if he were not going to be faithful in this interaction. And it falls back on me again. It's all up to me to make sure everything's okay, to make sure I come across the way that I want to come across. And so much of it, I think, is literally to your point, we forget who God is and we forget that God is with us. So that's a great point.
2: We're like sheep. We're like really kind of stupid that way.
1: Yes. Yes. So true.
2: Well, your third habit that you mentioned is checking your feed, which is good. Obviously, what goes into our minds enters our hearts. And you make that point. We could really complain about social media at this point. I guess to the point of asking, like, how do we feed check ourselves? I might just throw it out there too. Like, what do you think about social media? Is it worth just like giving up? And if you agree, obviously, maybe you disagree, what would you want to replace it with?
1: It's a great question. So I think this is a question that everyone needs to wrestle with. And I don't know that there's a black and white kind of blanket answer for this, of this is how everyone should approach social media. One thing that I have thought about for however, whatever this is worth, is maybe something as practical as one of the ways that I can get tripped up with fear of man is if I post something on social media, starting to monitor my likes, for example, and then literally, again, putting my sense of worth and identity and, okay, how much engagement is this post getting? Holy smokes, Spencer. Like sometimes you get a lot of likes on a post and suddenly you feel like, okay, I'm okay. Maybe another post doesn't do as well. And instantly, within a matter of hours or minutes, suddenly your sense of identity and worth plummets. And that is such a roller coaster that the Lord does not, I think, want us to be living on. So one of the ways that I've thought about it is, I don't know if you've ever heard of the analogy of putting pennies in a backpack, but picture maybe every time that we monitor our likes on social media, maybe every time I hop on social media and I look at how many likes my last post had, we think to ourselves, that didn't really impact me at all. You know, that didn't feed my fear of man. That didn't do anything negative in a grand way. But one way to think about it is that every time we check likes on social media, compare our lives to someone else on social media, get jealous or envious of someone else on social media, every time we do that, it's like we put one penny in our backpack. And that one penny doesn't do a whole lot. But then we do it again. We put another penny in, and then another penny in. And every time you do it, you put another penny in. And sooner or later, you are weighed down by this backpack. You're tired. You're exhausted. And you don't know why. Maybe at some point you burn out, you crash out, you sit down and you can't take another step forward. And part of it is because we have subtly put pennies in the backpack every time we feed fear of man. And it doesn't only happen on social media. It happens in so many other ways as well. When we obsessively replay conversations in our mind, every time we kind of look at ourselves in the mirror and wonder, okay, how good do I look in this moment? Every time we fantasize about greatness, or when we're in a conversation with someone and we kind of exaggerate our successes or we downplay our failures, each of those things are just putting a penny in the backpack. And then we wonder in big moments, why is it that fear of man is spilling out of me? Well, it's because that's what we've been filling ourselves with in subtle ways throughout the day. And so I think maybe even just from a practical perspective, maybe just pausing and reflecting on your life and looking for some of those pennies that you're putting in the backpack, and then asking yourself, are there ways that I can turn this off? Are there ways that I can not be putting pennies in the backpack, so to speak? And maybe for some people that means I'm just going to take a week off of social media. I'm going to take a month off of social media. Maybe for others, it's simply recognizing when you go to click on the app to monitor your likes, for example, or to compare your life with others, maybe in that moment you decide, I'm going to go read the Bible instead, or I'm going to go talk to this person instead, or I'm going to go do this other thing instead, because I don't want to put that penny in the backpack. It's just not worth it. It's not helpful. Those are some things that I've thought about that have been helpful to me.
2: I don't know if you've watched VeggieTales much when you were growing up or whatnot, but it just, they have like the little Snoodle episode where he's constantly, people are drawing pictures and putting it in his backpack, like you said, and it's heavy.
1: Maybe even to make it, to point it back to scripture too, Jesus, and I referenced this verse in the article, but Jesus in Luke 6:45, he says that, and this is paraphrasing, this is from my memory, so it might not be word for word, but he says that the good person produces good from the good stored up in his heart. And the evil person produces evil from the evil stored up in his heart. And so again, to kind of mix metaphors here, but instead of thinking the penny in the backpack analogy, maybe you think about what you're filling your heart with throughout the day. That will inevitably spill out of you. And so even in those small decisions, when you decide, hey, instead of going on social media right now, I'm going to do this other thing, you can trust knowing that those little habits, just in the same way it was putting the pennies in the backpack in a negative way, now you're putting pennies in the backpack. Now this analogy falls apart, but in a positive way, where over time you're going to notice, hey, maybe I'm not thinking as much about what other people are thinking about me. Maybe I post something on social media, it doesn't get many likes. And for some reason, I'm just not as bogged down by that as I used to be. And it's because we're practicing healthier habits. We're focusing on loving God and loving others instead of worrying about what other people are thinking about us. So
2: even like kind of to that point, like your fourth habit is remembering that who we are and whose we are. How do you help students, I guess it's not just students, I'm sure it affects adults too, moving this truth from mere head knowledge into our hearts? That's really hard to do. How do you do that?
1: Totally. So maybe if I could add to this one a little bit, I would say maybe we could even add repent and remember. When I think of repentance, one of the things is, you know, so many times I have gone to the Lord in prayer, and maybe next time that you're feeling tempted to put your sense of identity or sense of worth in what this other person thinks about me, in those moments, something that's been helpful for me is pausing and offering that to the Lord and saying, Lord, forgive me. I am putting my sense of identity and my worth in what this other person thinks about me. I am looking to them to be my savior. This is so wrong, Lord. I am idolizing this other person. Would you forgive me for that, Lord? Would you help me to, instead of removing my fear, redirecting my fear from fearing man to fearing God? The fear of man is so fickle. It's a roller coaster. We will never feel ultimately secure because our perception of other people's perception of us is constantly changing. Whereas our identity in Jesus is fully secure. It will never change. Nothing can separate us from his love. And so I think repentance has been really helpful for me, just in a practical way of doing that, of recognizing in those moments, I'm looking, I have put someone else on the throne of my heart. I'm looking to someone else to be my savior. And so repenting of that and redirecting my gaze onto Jesus. But man, the remembrance points, I told this story in the article, but I was so moved in an interaction with a friend, and he was talking about his daughter, Aria. So he's a young dad. He's in his mid-20s. He's got his daughter, Aria, who's 3 years old. And he said, you know, I try to tell Aria I love her as much as I can, because he said one day she's going to go to school and she's going to be tempted to put her identity in what other people think about her. And she's going to think her identity is something like not as pretty as her or not as popular as him. Or one day she might get on social media and she'll be tempted to think that her identity is not as smart as her or not as funny as him. And he said, my job as her father is to remind her who she really is. Loved, prized, valuable, beautiful. And part of the reason why that conversation was so meaningful to me is because I realized that it is in her father's presence that Aria is reminded of who she really is. And the same is true for every child of God. It is in our father's presence that we're reminded of our true identity and our true security and our true worth. One of my favorite catechisms, the Heidelberg Catechism, question and answer number one, begins with this wonderful question. And I think it's so pertinent to fear of man, because the question says, what is our only comfort in life and in death? And the answer is gloriously that I am not my own, but belong body and soul in life and in death to my faithful Savior, Jesus Christ. In other words, gloriously, it is not up to you to find your security or your identity. Your truest, your ultimate sense of worth and identity and security is not found in your performance, but it's found in your union with Jesus and his love for you. Ultimately, all of our longings will be satisfied in Christ, and we have nothing to fear because he's with us and he's for us. He knows the worst about us and he loves us anyway. And so I think just remembering who we are as children of God, united to Christ, and remembering that everything that we long for, our security, our identity, our sense of worth, it's all wrapped up, not in ourselves, but it's wrapped up in him and what he's done for us. That has been a great sense of peace and comfort to me.
2: How can parents shape their children or friends help their friends grow into trusting God with this particular topic, I should say? Yeah.
1: Yes. Something that's been of great help to me is when I have confessed a sin to a brother in Christ, or I have allowed myself to be vulnerable and insecure around a brother in Christ, or allowed a dear friend or brother to see the worst in me, and then I have felt their grace toward me, and I have felt the fact that my insecurity, my brokenness, my ugliness is actually not changing our relationship, and it's not changing the way that they love me and the grace that they show toward me. And truly, those moments have helped me understand the heart of God, maybe more than any other moments in life. In those moments when I realize, and I think you can do this with your spouse so well, when you offer them grace when they're at their worst, or with your children or with your friends, when you offer them grace in those moments, you are embodying the heart of Christ for that person that will help them believe that God loves them in the way that he says that he does, and will help them to believe that their identity is truly secure in him. So I think we have unique opportunities in moments when someone is vulnerable or when they confess a sin to them. How we respond in those moments, I think, can contribute to how they believe God's heart is toward them, if that makes sense.
0: 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Many thanks to our guest, Illinois Pastor Blake Lawson, talking about his Gospel Coalition piece, Four Ways to Combat the Fear of Man. 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

That was Tim Timmons with The Way We Love. Thank you so much for joining us this afternoon here on Pilgrim Radio. My name is Sean. Always happy to be with you guys. And speaking of the way that we love, John 13, 34 through 35 says, a new command I give you, love one another. As I have loved you, so you must love one another. By this, everyone will know that you are my disciples if you love one another. So what is the distinguishing mark of a disciple of Jesus Christ? It's the love that we show to one another. Right now, we've got Matthew West, and this is How Good of God.

That was Jeremy Camp with He Knows. Thank you so much for joining us here on Pilgrim Radio in the afternoon. From missionary to China, Jay Hudson Taylor said, depend on it. God's work done in God's way will never lack God's supplies. If God has called you to do something, if it is His will, He will make the way to get it done. He will supply you your every need for it. He will take you wherever you need to go for it. God's will is the priority, and if it is of God's will, God will make it happen. Right now, we've got Andrew Ripp with Jericho.

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1: You are free to tell this story to everyone in your workplace this week. You're free to do it. The injunction's off now. Tell everyone that Jesus healed a leper. Oh, what did you do this weekend? Start there at the workplace. Say, how was your weekend? Ask them. Oh, it was good. It was good. What did you do? All right. Hoping they'll say, what about your weekend? How was yours? They probably will. And say, I heard the best sermon on Jesus healing a leper. And you are free to tell the story. So tell it. Jesus has power not just to heal physical leprosy, but to heal spiritual leprosy. And our sins are like that.
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1: 60 seconds in the Psalms from Psalm 40. I waited patiently for the Lord. He inclined to me and heard my cry. He drew me up from the pit of destruction, out of the miry bog, and set my feet upon a rock, making my steps secure. He put a new song in my mouth, a song of praise to our God. Many will see and fear and put their trust in the Lord. Blessed is the man who makes the Lord his trust, who does not turn to the proud, to those who go astray after a lie. You have multiplied, O Lord my God, your wondrous deeds and your thoughts toward us. None can compare with you. I will proclaim and tell of them, yet they are more than can be told. From Psalm 40, verses 1 to 5, on Pilgrim Radio.

That was Lauren Daigle with Salvation Mountain. Thanks for being with us this afternoon on Pilgrim Radio. 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

That was Zach Williams with Chain Breaker. Thank you so much for joining us in the afternoon here on Pilgrim Radio. Another hour of worship coming your way. And as Zach said in his song, you know, if you are struggling through things, if you are bound by the chains of bondage, whether it's through depression, whether it's through hopelessness, know that we have a God who breaks those chains. We got Rebecca St. James coming up right now with Dawn.

That was We the Kingdom with Dancing on the Waves. Thank you so much for joining us here on Pilgrim Radio in the afternoon. On this date in 1747, colonial missionary 29-year-old David Brainerd died of tuberculosis. Following his death, the publication of Brainerd's journal by Jonathan Edwards influenced hundreds to become missionaries after him. And you know what? It's so encouraging to hear that even though, you know, we may have an ending that's not so glamorous or maybe we don't think we've accomplished anything, you never know what kind of impact you will have on the kingdom. And surely Jonathan Edwards was influenced by him and shared that with everyone else. Right now we've got Tasha Layton, and this is Thank You for the Know.

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1: The worship of God comes only through Christ. 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Is it offered by people who had at least 6 quiet times this week? No, no. Through Jesus Christ. The second expression of this, what are we set apart for? Is to be a people of witness. A people of worship and a people of witness.
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1: Today, taking a look at lightning. God asked Job a series of questions at the end of that book, including, Job, can you determine the path that lightning takes? The answer is still resounding, no, we cannot determine the path that lightning takes. Each bolt is unique, following a constantly changing path of positive and negative electrons floating throughout the air. And it's a myth that lightning never strikes the same place twice. For instance, the Empire State Building is reportedly struck by lightning on average 23 times per year. What happens when the Empire State Building is struck by lightning? Nothing, actually. The voltage and the electrical current is transferred harmlessly to the ground. With that incredible average, the building has likely been struck by lightning more than 2,000 times since its construction in the year 1932. The light from a bolt of lightning shines bright, but observers estimate that the bolt is only about an inch in diameter. But they can be quite long. Researchers observed one lightning channel as long as 90 miles across. God asks in Job 38, "Do you know the laws of the heavens? Can you set up God's dominion over the earth?" No, but we can serve a God that does. Shining a spotlight on God's very bright creation of lightning, this is Pilgrim Radio.

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1: That was Matt Redman with Gracefully Broken. Thank you so much for joining us here on Pilgrim Radio in the afternoon. And just a reminder that in the next hour, it's second period, and today's message is called Jesus Compassionately Cures a Leper. This is part of Andy Davis's series through the Gospel of Mark from First Baptist Church in Durham, North Carolina. Grab your Bibles, open up to Mark, and follow along. Always a good idea to work your way, not just through scriptures, but the Gospels themselves, a constant reminder of what Jesus has done for us. Right now, we've got Selah, and this is When They Hear It.

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1: Andy Davis pastors First Baptist Church of Durham, North Carolina. Currently, we are in a series he's teaching in the Gospel of Mark. And the message today, Jesus compassionately cures a leper. Now here's Andy Davis.
2: I'd like to ask that you turn in your Bibles as we continue in our study in the Gospel of Mark. Mark chapter 1, verse 40 through 45. Essential to our salvation is to face the reality of our true condition. All of Jesus' healings were not merely awesome displays of his supernatural power, but also living parables, metaphors, really, depictions of our true spiritual condition in the eyes of our holy God. Jesus' healings operated in the realm of human weakness, human defects, human frailty, human repulsiveness, human inability, powerlessness. Jesus himself linked his physical healing ministry to our spiritual condition with the statement in Luke chapter 5, verse 31 and 32. He said, "It is not the healthy who need a doctor, but the sick. I have not come to call the righteous, but sinners to repentance." To be righteous in the sight of God is the same then as being spiritually healthy. Just as physically healthy people don't need a doctor, so also spiritually healthy people don't need a savior. But Jesus knows our condition better than we do. And all of his healings in some way portrayed our true spiritual condition. One of the clearest of these to me is his healing of the leper in today's account. Lepers were utterly repulsive in every regard. They looked disgusting, often with their flesh half eaten away. They smelled disgusting because of the rot of their flesh. They were utterly desperate since there was no cure. They were universally dreaded because it was a contagious disease. People fled from them, sometimes screaming in terror. They were also economically destitute because they could not earn money. Anything they touched would have been considered defiled. They were spiritually outcasts, no better than the lowest uncircumcised Gentiles, unable to go to the temple, unable to worship God with their fellow Israelites. In all of these ways, they are a grim picture of our spiritual condition, naturally, apart from Christ, before God. Think of this general depiction of an unredeemed sinner in the sight of God from Romans chapter 3. There is no one righteous, not even one. There is no one who understands, no one who seeks God. All have turned away. They have together become worthless. There is no one who does good, not even one. Their throats are open graves. Their tongues practice deceit. The poison of vipers is on their lips. Their mouths are full of cursing and bitterness. Their feet are swift to shed blood. Ruin and misery mark their ways, and the way of peace they do not know. There is no fear of God before their eyes. What do you think a person in that spiritual condition looks like to a holy God, of whom it is said in Habakkuk 1:13, "Your eyes are too pure to look on evil. You cannot tolerate wrong." So when Jesus cures a leper at the end of Mark chapter 1, it's beneficial, I think, for all of us in some way to insert ourselves into the story as spiritually defiled, corrupted, repulsive in the eyes of God, apart from the saving work of Christ. And when Jesus is moved by compassion, and when he tenderly touches the man who had up till that point been untouchable, perhaps for years, it's a powerful picture of our own salvation. And even more amazing is what this brief account teaches us about Jesus. As with all of his healings, this shows the infinite majesty of Jesus Christ, the Son of God, as we've been learning. The healing is effortless. The healing is perfect. It is instantly effective. And his desire to touch this defiled outcast shows again his yearning for a close relationship with sinners. At the end of this sermon, I'm going to seek to show how this account is written to give us a sense of an amazing reversal. Jesus took the outcast's place as an outcast himself. Therefore, this is a beautiful picture of the gospel, of Christ's compassionate work for sinners like you and me. But it's only available for those who know that that is their true spiritual condition, apart from Christ. How we really are the spiritual lepers, and we need him to touch us, and we need him to save us. So we begin with the leper's plea. Look at verse 40. A man with leprosy came to him and begged him on his knees, "If you are willing, you can make me clean." So we come to the terrors of this disease, leprosy. I've already described somewhat how awful this disease was seen to be in Jesus' day. The word leprosy comes from the Greek word lepros, meaning scale, like the scales that fell from Saul's eyes after his conversion. It gives us a sense of the scaly nature of a leper's skin because of the ravages of the disease. Now, there were actually a wide range of skin diseases that fell under this category, and not all of them were equally serious. The book of Leviticus describes a wide range of skin conditions that were addressed in the law of Moses. Some just had to do with eczema or some other forms of dry, scaly skin that really were no threat, or maybe running sores or scabs. Others were far more serious. Biblical scholars believe that the most serious form of leprosy, the one that brought terror to the population and devastated the lives of all who had it, was Hansen's disease, which is a communicable bacterial infection that could be spread through the air or by physical touch. Even today, there is no cure for Hansen's disease, though its symptoms can be greatly mitigated by modern medical science. Leprosy of that sort usually begins with pain, but then is followed by numbness as the disease attacks the nervous system. The leper's skin loses its color and hair begins to fall out. The skin swells and bunches. The leprosy often causes the body to emit a foul odor, making the leper even more repulsive. But perhaps most devastating of all is, as I mentioned, the numbness that results in a loss of the sensation of pain. Thus, lepers frequently destroy their own bodies unknowingly. They injure themselves because they don't feel anything while the injury is going on. Philip Yancey wrote a book about pain entitled, "Where Are You, God, When It Hurts?" And he's speaking about how essential pain is to protect us from greater damage. He described how awful it is for people who are suffering from Hansen's disease to feel no pain at all. Quote, "For thousands of years, people thought that Hansen's disease caused the ulcers on hands and feet and face, which eventually led to rotting flesh and the loss of limbs. But modern research has shown that in 99% of the cases, Hansen's disease only numbs the extremities. The destruction follows solely because the warning system of pain is gone. How does the decay happen? Well, in villages of Africa and Asia, a person with Hansen's disease has been known to reach directly into a charcoal fire to retrieve a dropped potato. Nothing in his body told him not to. Patients at a leper's hospital in India would work all day gripping a shovel with a protruding nail or extinguish a burning wick with their bare hands or walk on splintered glass. The daily routines of life ground away at the patient's hands and feet, but no warning system alerted him. If an ankle turned, tearing tendon and muscle, he would just adjust and walk crooked, end quote. So that's what's going on in the bodies of the lepers. But beyond this is the religious or spiritual defilement, the religious defilement of leprosy. In order to protect his chosen people from infectious diseases, the Lord made certain laws causing sick people to be quarantined from the rest of the community. Leviticus 13, 45, 46 says, "The person with such an infectious disease must wear torn clothes, let his hair be unkempt, cover the lower part of his face, and cry out, 'Unclean, unclean.' As long as he has the infection, he remains unclean. He must live alone. He must live outside the camp," end quote. Imagine what this was like socially. People need to be together. Scripture says it's not good for man to be alone. People need to be touched. They need to be hugged. They need to be patted on the back. They need a good firm handshake from time to time. We're all like this. They need to be able to greet family members with a kiss. They need to be able to sit across the table with friends at and eat a meal together, see their faces, listen to their voices, to be together. But all of that is over for the leper, all of it. Even worse, they're effectively cut off from corporate worship.

as if they were cast out of the sight of God. Since the temple was the center of Jewish religious life, this spiritual exile was a devastating condition for lepers. It was like a living hell for them. Psalm 31:22. In my alarm, I said, I am cut off from your sight. Psalm 88 says, I'm set apart from with the dead, like the slain who lie in the grave, whom you remember no more, who are cut off from your care. You have put me in the lowest pit, in the darkest depths. That's what it felt like, cut off, out in the darkness, excluded. So that's the condition of this poor man who came to beg healing from Jesus that day. And so look at his plea. He's cast off all concern. He approaches the Lord. He would not stand far off as he was ordinarily required to do. He had heard of Jesus' healing ministry, and hope rose in him that he could be healed, and he wanted to be healed. So he broke all of the societal and religious norms. He came close to Jesus. He fell on his knees in reverence before Jesus. He called him Lord. In Luke's gospel, he goes even farther. He falls on his face before Jesus. And he's moved by faith. He's heard the accounts of Jesus' healings, and faith is rising up in him. Hope is rising up in him that Jesus can do anything. And so he's beyond, can you do it? He knows he can. It just comes down to Jesus' willingness. Lord, if you are willing, you can make me clean, he says. Now, this humble plea, I think, shows great faith. There's no doubt whatsoever that Jesus can do this. The only question is, will he? This is a pattern of prayer that I think we could all follow. Convinced, constantly convinced of God's omnipotence. We know that God can do anything. As Job said in Job 42:2, I know that you can do all things. No plan of yours can be thwarted. That's the basis of a healthy prayer life, a sense of God's omnipotence. But if God has made no specific promise to us in any area, we don't know for certain what his will is. We cannot presume on him for healing. John Calvin said this, men ought not to expect more than God promises. The leper had not learned by any inspired communication or any promise of God what Christ would do. It would have been improper in him, therefore, to go beyond these limits. We cannot make demands. God does not owe us healing. The leper knew it was well within Jesus' power. It's just a matter of Christ's willingness. Now, the leper's desire is clearly stated. If you are willing, you can make me clean. It's a beautiful word, a Greek word, the cleaning or the cleansing of his body from this defilement, this pollution of leprosy. Now, I wonder what the crowd must have been thinking as this leper comes and falls right in front of Jesus. John MacArthur, in commenting on it, said this, one can only imagine the people's reaction as they watched this dramatic scene unfold. Horror mixed with indignation must have swept through the crowd of onlookers. Some probably shrank back in startled fear, covering their mouths as they quickly retreated. Perhaps others glanced around for stones or sticks to drive away this unwanted outcast. Others surely stood watching in stunned silence, wondering how Jesus would respond. So that's the scene. That's what's going on. Now let's look at the Lord's compassionate power, verse 41, 42. Filled with compassion, Jesus reached out his hand and touched the man. I am willing, he said. Be clean. And immediately the leprosy left him and he was cured. So we come to this great topic of the compassion of Jesus. The text actually says that Jesus was filled with compassion or moved by compassion. The Greek words for compassion, root his feelings in his bowels, like in his intestines. KJV frequently uses that word. He feels it within his gut, what it must have been like to be this leper. That's his compassion. And Jesus, in general, displayed a very healthy, perfectly healthy, and robust emotional life. He was an emotional man. Unlike the gods of the Greeks, the Stoics, who thought of their gods as thinking machines, untouched whatsoever by the deplorable human condition. Jesus was nothing like that. Jesus perfectly displayed the emotions of our Heavenly Father, a God who says again and again that he is gracious and compassionate. And so he pities and seeks to relieve the miseries of his creatures.
By far the most common emotional state ascribed to Jesus in the Gospels is compassion. Feels it again and again. And we're going to see it as the reason for his teaching ministry in chapter 6, because they were like sheep without a shepherd. He has compassion on them and they need the word of God, and so he teaches them. He's going to openly declare his compassion for the crowd in Mark chapter 8. He says, I have compassion for these people. They've been with me 3 days and have nothing to eat. If I send them home hungry, they'll collapse on the way because some of them have come a long distance. He just is able to immerse himself in the condition of other people. He's moved deeply. And so it is with this leper. Jesus is moved with compassion for his plight. That's why I said, as I was preaching through the book of Job, I felt that the worst thing that Job ever said about God is in Job 9:23. This is what Job said about God. When a scourge brings sudden death, he mocks the despair of the innocent. That was probably Job's lowest moment, I think. As though God gets some kind of twisted pleasure out of enjoying just watching his creatures suffer. He doesn't. He's moved with compassion for the suffering of the human race. And Jesus lived that out. Consistently move with compassion for people. He would weep before raising Lazarus from the dead. Not, I think, just because of the obvious, abject sorrow of Martha and Mary, but he knew all that death would cost his people in grief and sorrow over the centuries to come. And so he wept. He would also weep over Jerusalem because of the destruction that was going to be coming on them because of their rebellion, their failure to recognize the time of the Lord coming. And he wept over them. So I just want to pause and just apply it to us. What about us? The parable of the Good Samaritan, the priest and the Levite, these religious people see the guy bleeding by the side of the road and they just walk right on by. They're not moved with compassion. They're not able to immerse themselves in that other person's situation. Though I usually reserve applications for the end of the sermon, I just want to do it right now. Just look in the mirror and say, Lord, Spirit, in me, the Spirit of Christ, move me with compassion for lost people. Help me to see what it feels like to be without hope and without God in the world. What is it like to be that person in that situation? If I were in that family, what would I feel? If that were happening to me, what would I feel? Jesus is compassionate. And it's part of his healing work in us to make us so. Make us so. But with Jesus, it's not just a feeling only. He has power to do something about it. Amen? The power to do something about it. And so moved with compassion, Jesus reached out his hand and touched him. I am willing, he told him, be made clean. He doesn't just have feelings. He physically extends his own hand to touch this man. Now, what must that have been like for this leper? Who knows how long it has been since the last time a human being touched him? He was used to people running and screaming from him, even his own family, even his own friends. This was in some ways exactly where the law of Moses took this man. In order to protect the community from the communicable disease, this man had to be made an outcast. Anyone who touched him would become unclean himself and liable to contract the same disease himself. Holiness does not move to defilement. It's the other way around. Defilement moves and defiles holy people. That's how it works. That's a normal pattern. Leviticus 5:3. If anyone touches anything that would make him unclean, whether he's aware of it or not, when he learns of it, he's guilty. Just touch, you're unclean. Haggai chapter 2, this is what the Lord Almighty says. Ask the priest what the law says. If a person carrying consecrated meat in the fold of his garment, he's carrying that meat, and that fold touches some bread or stew, or some wine or oil, some other food, does that become consecrated? The priest answered, no. Then Haggai said, if a person defiled by contact with a dead body touches one of those things, does that become defiled? The priest answered, yes, it becomes defiled. Then Haggai said, so it is with this people and this nation in my sight. Whatever they do and whatever they offer has become defiled. But not Jesus. Hallelujah, not Jesus. He is the exception. His touch produces cleanness in this man.
in this defiled man. We've noted before that Jesus deeply desires a personal relationship with each of the people he healed and sees this a lot in touching people. He loves to touch people to heal them. We already saw that with Peter's mother-in-law. He touched her and the fever left her. He loves to touch people. Now keep in mind, he doesn't have to do this. Do you remember the story in Matthew 8 of the Roman centurion whose servant lies at home paralyzed and in terrible suffering? Jesus says, I'll go and heal him. And the centurion says, Lord, I do not deserve to have you come under my roof. Just say the word and my servant will be healed. For I myself am a man under authority with soldiers under me. I tell this one, go, and he goes. I tell that one, come, and he comes. I say to my servant, do this, and he does it. The Roman emperor doesn't need to come from Rome when he wants the legions to go do something in Palestine. He just gives the order and it's done. You don't need to come. And Jesus said, I've not found anyone in Israel with such great faith. And he was healed just like that. I mean, he actually does this a number of times. The royal official's son in John 4, Jesus doesn't go. He just heals him. The guy goes and travels the next day, finds out, oh, he's healed. When did it happen? Lines it up. That's when Jesus said it. Or the Syrophoenician woman, her daughter's lying at home in bed, demon-possessed. Jesus never saw the girl. He actually never said anything to the demon, just thought it, and the demon left. He didn't have to go anywhere or be anywhere. He didn't have to touch somebody. But he wanted to touch this leper. You would think of any cases that you're going to heal, healing from a distance would be good here, right? Now, this would be a prime example to heal from a distance. Not Jesus. He just reaches out and touches him. Maybe grabs his hand. I am willing. Be clean. And why is this? Because perfect health is going to flow from Jesus, the source of all life. I picture it like the river of the water of life flowing clear as crystal from the throne of God. It goes from God out. It goes from Jesus out. So picture two rooms side by side, one of them in deep darkness, the other one brilliantly lit and a door between. You throw open that door. Which wins, the darkness or the light? Friends, the light wins. And that's what it was like with Jesus. When he touches his hand, health flows from the Savior into this man's body. But more than that, I think just at the personal level, he wanted this lonely, sad outcast to feel human touch for the first time in years. And he also uses this word, I am willing, be clean. You see, the word of power coming from Jesus. By the word of the Lord were the heavens made, their starry host by the breath of his mouth, Psalm 33:6. That's how God made everything. Let there be, and it is. And Jesus, we're told in the Gospel of John, is the word of God. He is the energetic power of God moving out. And so he just speaks, and it is. And immediately the leprosy left him, and he was made clean. Immediately. I just continually marvel over the instant healings, physical healings that Jesus did. No convalescence needed, no walker for a while, you know, no week of getting better. Don't you wish that our sanctification that were that quick? Just like that. Oh, yes. You're going to see what a journey it's going to be for these disciples to become stronger in faith. It's a hard journey for them. But physically, instantaneous, the healing comes. And he's clean. I love that word, clean. Think about the story of Naaman, the Syrian general who was a leper. And he washed in the river as Elisha told him to do. And it says, 2 Kings 5:14, his flesh was restored. And listen to this, became clean like that of a young boy. Oh, isn't that awesome? Little glimpse maybe into your resurrection body future. It's like, I don't want to be like a young boy. Anyway, just think it through. You'll understand what I mean. Completely healed. The flesh is restored. And he would command him to go from Jerusalem to show himself to the priests. That's about a 100-mile hike. No need to convalesce. He's healthy. He's energetic. He's strong. He's ready to go. I wonder what happened at the cellular level. That's the geeky pastor you guys have. Like, what happened to the cells? But you remember how Peter cut off Malchus's ear and Jesus touched him and gave him a new ear? New cells, new structure, just done. That's God. That's Christ. But again, all of our healings, I believe, are a picture of our future resurrection body. That's where the real healing is coming.
We should pray for each other when we're sick. We should ask God to heal. But you understand, all of those healings are temporary. They're localized. You're going to have some other sickness later. It's right for us to pray. It's right for us to seek God for healing. But the real healing, you know, is the resurrection. 1 Corinthians 15:42-44, we're going to

away at once with a strong warning. See that you don't tell this to anyone. But go show yourself to the priest and offer the sacrifices that Moses commanded for your cleansing as a testimony to them. So the Greek word here, strong warning, implies a certain strictness, like a sharp command from a superior officer or a king. He does not say it gently. He says it clearly. He is the King of Kings. He is the Lord of Lords. He has every right to expect to be obeyed. Notice again the word at once or immediately. He wanted immediate obedience from this man. And don't tell anyone. More on that in a moment. But we're going to talk about go show yourself to the priest and offer the sacrifice Moses commanded for your cleansing. Jesus is the most law-abiding Jew in history. Perfectly obeyed the law of Moses. And this is what was required to do for the cleansing of a leper. The law in Leviticus 14 required the priest to evaluate this man and prove his right to reenter society. The priest would take two birds. They would kill one of them in an earthenware vessel with running water. The live bird, along with cedar wood, scarlet cord, and hyssop, were dipped into the blood of the slain bird. The leper was sprinkled seven times with the blood, and then the priest were to examine his skin and pronounce him clean. And the live bird was to be set free in an open field. Then the former leper was to wash all his clothes, shave off all his hair, go into a seven-day quarantine. On the eighth day, the priest would offer a final round of sacrifices for him, and he would be clean. Officially, he would be able to rejoin Jewish society. He would be able to worship at the temple. So that was what was supposed to be done for him. But notice Jesus says, go offer the sacrifices that Moses commanded to the priest as a testimony to them. Some of those priests, I believe, were going to get converted. Some of those priests, it says in Acts 6, a large number of priests became obedient to the faith. And so Jesus wanted to witness to these priests and testify concerning his healing power. That's what he wanted this leper to do. And he gives them this command to tell no one. Now, this is the first of many such commands we're going to see in Mark's gospel. It's in all the gospels, this command, don't tell anyone, don't tell anyone. This happens a lot, actually. Some scholars call it the messianic secret. Keep in mind, it's not a secret anymore, friends, okay? See, right here on the page. This was a temporary injunction. The Holy Spirit inspired Mark to write this. We all know about the healing now. So the reasons are temporary. But right at that moment, there's a practical issue, and it comes as a result of the man's disobedience. Look at verse 45. Instead, he went out and began to talk freely, spreading the news. As a result, Jesus could no longer enter a town openly, but stayed outside in lonely places. Yet the people still came to him from everywhere. So this is in part, I believe, about crowd control. Crowd control. The people were hugely motivated to throng around Jesus and get physical healings. Jesus did not primarily come into the world as a physical healer. As we've said, death is the final enemy. Physical healings were all temporary signs. They're real healings, but then there'll be other diseases, other injuries that would come later. The most important aspect of Jesus' public ministry would always be the proclamation of the word, the message of the kingdom of heaven, the preaching of the word. That was it. The people all greatly overestimated the importance of their physical healing and greatly underestimated how much they needed spiritual healing. Because of this man's disobedience, huge crowds flocked to Jesus for healing. Immediately in the next chapter, God willing, next week, chapter 2, we're going to see such a huge crowd in his hometown that four friends can't get a paralyzed man to Jesus. They have to dig through the roof. And the frenzy got so high, these people thronging around Jesus did not really believe in him. As John chapter 2 says, Jesus would not entrust himself to them, for he knew all men. He did not need man's testimony about man, for he knew what was in a man. The frenzy got so high that at one point in John chapter 6, the crowd wanted to take Jesus by force and make him king. You can picture a triumphant team at the end of the Super Bowl picking up the coach, putting him on their shoulders, and carrying him off in triumph. Jesus did not want to be made king that way. It wasn't time. He had a different vision. And so he's got to turn down the heat under the pot. He's got to control the crowds. He tells them, don't tell anyone, but he disobeyed.
Isn't it interesting how, at least at one level, superficial,

0: Really, the demons are more obedient to Jesus than people are. And this happens a lot. I mean, we should do better than demons, don't you think? Amen. We should do better than demons. But this guy didn't. He just disobeyed, told everyone. Isn't it sad, too, that the ministry of reconciliation is now committed to us, and we are called on to tell everyone, and we don't? We don't. You are free to tell this story to everyone in your workplace this week. You're free to do it. The injunction's off now. Tell everyone that Jesus healed a leper. Oh, what did you do this weekend? Start there at the workplace. Say, how was your weekend? Ask them. Oh, it was good. It was good. What did you do? All right. Hoping they'll say, what about your weekend? How was yours? They probably will. And say, I heard the best sermon on Jesus healing a leper. And you are free to tell the story. So tell it. Jesus has power not just to heal physical leprosy, but to heal spiritual leprosy. And our sins are like that. Now, the final insight is something I hadn't thought of until I read it from another guy. I thought this was interesting, how there's a sense of reversal, how in this regard, then, Jesus becomes somewhat of an outcast. Jesus can no longer enter a town openly, but stayed outside in lonely places. Jesus intended to go throughout Galilee, preaching the message everywhere. Mark 1:38, he said, let's go somewhere else in the nearby villages so I can preach there also. That is why I've come. And he went around, Mark 6:6, teaching from village to village. Josephus tells us, first century historian, there were 240 towns and villages in Galilee. 240 of them, but he can't go there like he'd like to. And he stays outside in lonely places in a desert. So Jesus had become, to some degree, a practical outcast. So a commentator put it this way. I thought this was fascinating. Mark began the story with Jesus on the inside, the leper on the outside. But at the end of the story, Jesus is outside in lonely places. Jesus and the leper have traded places. Early in his ministry, Jesus is already an outsider in human society. Mark casts him in the role of the servant of the Lord who bears the iniquities of others and whose bearing of them causes him to be numbered with the transgressors. It's a beautiful insight. I can't help but think about 2 Corinthians 5:21. Speaking of Jesus, God made him who had no sin to be sin for us, so that in him we might become the righteousness of God. You see that exchange? Our filthy defilement, our corruption laid on Jesus, and he dies. And as it says in Hebrews 13:12 and 13, he died outside the city gate, outside the camp, as a reject. And he died outside of intimacy with God in a mysterious way, crying out, Eloi, Eloi, lama sabachthani, which means, my God, why have you forsaken me? And so Jesus became sin for us and died on the cross in our place that we might be forgiven. And now we come full circle to how I began. You've got to see the truth about yourself and recognize the defilement of sin, and find in Jesus the only healing that there is. Through simple faith in Christ, you can be clean. Like Jesus said to the thief on the cross, today you'll be with me in paradise. I'm gonna close this sermon time in prayer. If you haven't believed in Christ yet, call on the name of the Lord. Say, would you please heal me of my sin? Would you please forgive me? And you can just sit there where you are in the pew and you can receive 100% full forgiveness and cleansing for all your sins. Father, we thank you for the time we've had in the ministry of the word in the Gospel of Mark. We pray that you would strengthen each of us. Lord, help us to be able to look to Jesus, the healer, the powerful Savior who cleanses us from the filth of sin. And we pray in Jesus' name. Amen.
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That was Consumed by Fire with What If. Thank you so much for joining us here on Pilgrim Radio in the afternoon. Just a reminder that coming up in the next hour is a whole another hour of worship. And then right after that is extra credit at 5 p.m. Pacific and 6 p.m. Mountain Time. Today's message is called Called to Be Saints. This is part of the series in Romans by Pastor Matt Boswell of the Trails Church in Salina, Texas. So be sure to grab your Bible, open up to Romans, and follow along. Right now we've got Brandon Lake, and this is How Good God Is.

Romans 8:38 tells us that there is nothing that can separate us from His love. Nothing. Fellow believer, may those words encourage you today as we continue on this journey together. 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

That was Kane with People Need People. Thanks for joining us this afternoon here on Pilgrim Radio. My name is Sean, and just like the song says, people need people. Fellowship is important. 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We would love to help you out in any way that we can. But let's make sure that we are engaging in fellowship with others. Right now, we've got Mercy Me, and this is Even If.

That was Meredith Andrews with Not For A Moment. Thank you for being with us this afternoon here on Pilgrim Radio. Author and missionary Elizabeth Elliott said, faith does not eliminate questions, but faith knows where to take them. So things don't always exactly change when we're with God. I mean, some things do, but it's not like we won't have questions. It's not like we won't not understand certain things. And it's not like we won't go through suffering or trials. But what changes is we know where to go when we go through those things. We know where to go when we have questions is to God through his word. We know where to go when we have trials and tribulations. It's in prayer to God. And it is faithful. We know that God is faithful to walk through those things with us. Right now, we've got Finding Favor, and this is Hallelujah One More Time.

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1: If you read Exodus thus far, like the stuff that the Lord's doing is mind-blowing. Turning the Nile into blood, sending frogs into people's houses, gnats covering everything, boils on people's body, hailstones, darkness. Like these are all supernatural, extraordinary stuff. But depending on the Lord for bread and water, it takes courage to depend on the Lord for things that you think you could do yourself.
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Here's some truth for life from Alistair Begg's Daily Devotional. Hebrews 4, verse 16 says, "Let us then with confidence draw near to the throne of grace, that we may receive mercy and find grace to help in time of need." Just before we close a prayer with an amen, most Christians will say something like, "In Jesus' name," or "For Jesus' sake." What are we actually doing when we say that? Is it anything more than just a nice way to close things off? To pray in Jesus' name is to trust the saving work of the Lord Jesus as the sole ground of our access to God. We could never go to God just on our own name. We couldn't go to God and plead based on our own merits. No, we go to God in Jesus' name, and it is a tremendous privilege to do so. Only because we have a sympathetic high priest can we draw near to the throne of grace with confidence that God Most High will receive us. Because of our Lord Jesus Christ, we can cast our burdens, our fears, our failures, our expectations, and all our hopes and dreams upon our Heavenly Father. No request is too great for Him. The hymn writer put the opportunity of prayer wonderfully well. "Approach, my soul, the mercy seat, where Jesus answers prayer. There humbly fall before His feet, for none can perish there. Thy promise is my only plea. With this I venture nigh. Thou callest burdened souls to Thee, and such, O Lord, am I." Coming to God with such an approach is not just one way among many. It is the only way He will hear our pleas as a father listening to his children. So whenever you pray, come to your Father in the name of His Son, trusting that His Spirit will guide you. From Alistair Begg's book, Truth for Life, Volume 2, on Pilgrim Radio.

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That was Hope Darst with Never Walk Alone. Thank you so much for joining us here on Pilgrim Radio in the afternoon. And your reminder, as always, to jump into the Bible, pure and simple, at 6 p.m. Pacific, 7 p.m. Mountain Time. End of your day, you better get in God's Word, whether it is the beginning of the day or the end of the day. We need to be in His Word. We need to be studying what He's got to say to us. And the best way you can do that is follow along with us. And we've got Ezekiel chapters 25 through 36 today. So grab your Bible, open to Ezekiel. And I don't know if you're like me, but sometimes it's helpful to have to be hearing it as I follow along in the scriptures. So you can do that at 6 p.m. Pacific and 7 p.m. Mountain Time. Right now, it's Leanna Crawford, and this is Simple. Take a breath.

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2: Matt Boswell pastors the Trails Church in Salina, Texas. And today we continue his series, Romans, and the message called To Be Saints. Now here's Matt Boswell.
3: Open your Bible with me to Romans chapter 1. Romans 1:7. I want to draw your attention to this word saint so clearly at the very beginning of our time is because it's the main idea that we find in the part of Romans chapter 1, verse 7 that we're dealing with. The Greek word for saints here is hagios, which is defined as saints or holy ones. It carries with the idea of consecration and purity. And it's a title that also gives a sense of reverence and awe. Hagios, saints. I want to help build out perhaps a little bit of a fuller definition than that, a still working definition also of this word saints, so that this reality could be very easily understood by everyone here. Let's define saints like this: the holy people of God who have been set apart from the world and set apart for the worship and service of God by grace through faith. Saints are the holy people of God who've been set apart from the world and set apart for the worship and service of God by grace through faith in Jesus. And we'll continue to unpack that definition along the way. For now, let me tell you what it doesn't mean. It doesn't mean that we are somehow better than our neighbors. It doesn't mean we should carry ourselves through the office as holier than thou with our coworkers. It doesn't mean we don't still sin. Sadly, some people who don't profess faith in Christ are externally living a more moral life than those in Christ do. What it means is that God, in his great saving grace, has made us holy, pure people. The Reformers talked about this as alien righteousness. We aren't righteous on our own, but we've been made righteous through the finished work of Christ. And because of what Jesus has done, God now looks at us as saints. Now, to understand how Scripture uses the word saints is very important. It wouldn't be wrong to say that each of us who are in Christ bear this title. Because as we've been united with Christ, each of us are now counted among the saints. So it is true, and yet none of you should start calling each other Saint so-and-so. Whatever you do, don't produce a business card that has your name with Saint Matthew on it. None of that stuff. Why? In the New Testament, the term is never applied to an individual believer. It's always applied in the plural. It's used of believers. It's always used plurality indicating a group of people, a community set apart for God. So how does Paul use it? Well, when he's writing here to the Romans in chapter 1, verse 7, he calls them saints in the plural. Or as he's writing to the church in Ephesus in chapter 1,